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1: 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Right now it's 17 degrees at Terry Hills.
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0: Hi, I'm Sharon Cottle. Join me for Saturday Night Jazz. 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

of that crazy old jazz. That's exactly what you're going to hear today. That crazy old jazz called Trad Jazz, Dixieland. And thank you, Noel, for that summary of what it's all about with his song. Not in the style of trad jazz, but certainly with all the words that you would need to describe it. Thank you, Noel. Balfour. And the one before that was Billie Holiday. She kicked in with her special song about music, because that's what we've got today, all that jazz here, the special kind of music, traditional jazz of the Dixieland type. And it's Jeff Williams with you. Thank you for tuning in. I hope you like some of the songs that I've got lined up. And thanks to Wes for his program before this one with the big band sound. Every Wednesday at 3 o'clock you can hear Wes and the big bands. And we come on after that straight away with Trad Jazz. So let's get on with it. Have you ever been to see King's Cross? No, that was another song by Frankie Davidson, but that's where we're going. It's At the Cross, a Sydney band playing this. So let's hear, it's Jeffrey Bull's Olympia Jazz Band. Listen to this.

Mick Fowler, and he calls his band the Foul House Five. they were clucking away there, all right. Actually crowing more than clucking. Anyway, that was Mick Fowler and his Foul House Five. That was recorded in Sydney and that was Hindustan was the name of the piece. And it was recorded in 1972. So that was recorded in Sydney. I won't go through all the players, but there were some beauties in there. And the one before that was pretty good too. It was a song called At the Cross. So I assume that's where it was, King's Cross. And it was Geoffrey Bull and his Olympia Jazz Band, recorded in 1997. So there's a couple of fairly recent ones. I wish they were still around, those fellas. What a great sound they had, and terrific to begin with. So let's move overseas with these next two. And this is the famous Bob Crosby. Last week I played him singing, trying to be like his brother Bing. Bob Crosby and the Bobcats here for you. Do you ever think of me? He said, well, I think we do in this program.

Oh, yes, they deserve their applause. That was the Dutch Swing College Band. And Come Back, Sweet Papa. That's what they were playing. Nice piece there. Nice, easy, smooth style they had way back in the 50s. Pity they ever... I don't think they're going still, but I wish they were. And it was Bob Crosby's Bobcats just before that. And they played Do You Ever Think of Me? And the vocals were done by a fella called Nappy Lamar. Never heard of him, but there you are. Do You Ever Think of Me? Well, Bob Crosby, we often do when we play this program. It's all that jazz you're listening to. And it's on Radio Northern Beaches. And we're broadcasting on a frequency of 88.7 or 90.3 FM. Or streaming live on rnb.org.au. So you can get us pretty well anywhere, that's for sure. So, and if you look up that website that I just mentioned, rnb.org.au, you can find out all the different things we're doing here at Radio Northern Beaches. And coming up this Saturday, there's a radio workshop. So if you would like to be on radio, just look up the website and see how to go about applying for that. And if you come along, you'll have a good time. It's very interesting. And whether you want to go on or not, it doesn't really matter. You can stay there and just enjoy the day of at the workshop, because when you look at the evaluations at the end of the day, they're all highly complimentary of those who conduct the show. So come along on Saturday. That's Saturday, July the 4th. All right, so let's get back to the music now. And this time we're going to have a couple of other Australian bands. This is Graham Bell, the great Graham Bell, on his piano, and his original Dixieland jazz band. And won't you come over to my house, baby, he says.

Yes, that was the same song with different words there, presented by the Pix All-Stars. The Pix All-Stars that time, the All-Australian Jazz Band, and the vocalist there was Mari Benson, but the one before that was Graham Bell and his original jazz band, Won't You Come Over to My House, Baby, and the vocalist there was Aid Mansborough. So a little bit of interest there with the fact that they were both similar songs played differently. But now, guess what time it is? Yes, it's time for this. Wherever it is. Somewhere.

certainly got that right. One and one makes two. And that's what we're going to do now. Play two up. No, not the game of chance. We're going to play two bands playing the same tune. And this piece is a very interesting one. How are you going to keep them down on the farm? I'll tell you a little bit about it towards the end. So let's have a listen to How You're Going to Keep Them Down on the Farm. And you, I haven't played this band before, but this is the Top Hatters. So let's hear what they're like, and then I'll play another one after that. Take it away, Toppies.

Well, that's an Australian version, of course, of that song. And it was Frisco Joe's Good Time Boys, recorded at the Darnham Hotel in 1953, with Smacker the Singing Barman doing the honours there. A lot of great players of jazz, including Graham Bell, Jack Varney on the banjo, Lou Silver Eisen on the bass, and Lowell Morris on drums, Russell Jones on the vibraphone, and Maggie helped out with the vocal as well. That's Smacker's wife. So that was But the others, the Top Hatters, it's got a little bit of a write-up. And not only did the end of the World War One evoke enormous relief, but it also created significant social changes. In the US in particular, many of the military recruits were from humble rural families and generally never knew of life behind the farm until they were shipped off to Europe. And it was this taste of the world outside that inspired composer Walter Donaldson and lyricist Samuel M. Lewis and Joe Young to write that song, How You Gonna Keep 'Em Down on the Farm, a tune made popular in 1919 by vaudeville legend Nora Bays. Yeah, so there you are, in two up today, wasn't that interesting? But now it's time for this.

0: was a-wondering where to go.
1: I think that's enough. I'll play them one day. But that's Pagliacci there, a bit of slinging off at opera. So it's a classic of opera, but we're not going to play opera today. But we are going to play classics of trad jazz. And here's one of them with the great Louis Armstrong doing the honours with this one. Ready, Louis? Let's hear it.

Yes, a couple of our classics there. That was a real classic of the western region of the USA. San Antonio Rose there, played by the wonderful Firehouse 5 Plus 2. And the one before that was a little bit different, a little bit of a bluesy, slow one. Certainly not trad Dixieland style that I usually play. Stars Fell on Alabama, but a classic nevertheless. And that was Louis Armstrong singing, according to the folder that I got, in Classics Today. Two beauties. I hope you enjoyed them. All That Jazz it is on Radio Northern Beaches here with Jeff Williams. Ah, dear, here's poor old Ian Wheeler, and he's singing about the curse of an aching heart.

Yeah, that's a nice piece, wasn't it? That's Eddie Edwards and his Dixieland Jazz Band playing the old favourite, When You and I Were Young, Maggie Blues. And the one before that was Ian Wheeler, a terrific clarinetist playing with his band, The Curse of an Aching Heart. Couple of beauties there, that's good. Oh, look, it's just about time to go, so I'm going to play this next one to finish off because everybody says, why don't you play it all through? Usually I don't get a chance to play it, but so I might as well play it today because it's the end of the program and I hope you've enjoyed the trad jazz I've been able to play for you today. So next Wednesday, till we meet again, straight after Wes Harder's Big Band Sound, then I'm saying goodbye till now and stay well till we meet again.

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5: 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In just a moment, we'll hear Midday Mix, followed at 1 o'clock with The Grit Diaries by Mon and Maz. Down the White Rabbit Hole with Stephen Wells at 2 o'clock this afternoon, and then at 3 o'clock, In Tune with Tony B. Then at 4 p.m, Innovations with Michael Lester. And then at 5 o'clock, Pump Up the 80s with Joe Wakeman, followed by In Tune with Tony B at 6 o'clock. At 8 p.m. tonight, The Hoarders, Vinyl Emporium with Jez and Stu, followed by Crescent Swells with David Bell at 10:30 tonight. 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In just a moment, we'll hear Midday Mix, followed at 1 o'clock with The Grit Diaries by Mon and Maz. Down the White Rabbit Hole with Stephen Wells at 2 o'clock this afternoon, and then at 3 o'clock, In Tune with Tony B. Then at 4 p.m, Innovations with Michael Lester.
1: 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Now, if you've tuned in expecting our usual weekly chats and rants, I'm changing things up today. For this week's program, I am leaving the rants and interviews completely alone. Instead, we're going all in and concentrating entirely on our latest music releases. And let me tell you, the floodgates have absolutely opened. There have been a lot of tracks dropped from this week, so we've got plenty of ground to cover. Because the pile of new music is so large, I want to kick off things by looking at some fantastic homegrown music coming out of New South Wales that I quite like. I was digging through the new releases and came across an absolutely cracker of a track from a fantastic Newcastle band. It's called Mud, Sweat and Beers by the Muddy Boot Boys. If you like your music loud, boot scooting, and mixed with a bit of authentic grit, this is exactly what you need. So let's stop talking about it and let's get straight into it. To start off our program today, coming out of Newcastle, here is Mud, Sweat

I hope you enjoyed that as much as I did. You know me, I do love a bit of country rock. And these Newcastle boys absolutely delivered the goods on that one. Now, we're going to pivot from a loud boot-scooting grit to something completely different, but utterly fascinating. Next up, I found an unusual and truly novel song by an independent Australian artist who goes by the name of Millen Jr. The track is called Mind to Mind. To give you a bit of a background on this one, Millen Jr. is the musical project of Craig Keeler Milne, writing and producing out of his studio at Gleep. Fascinating. Next up, I found an unusual and truly novel song by an independent Australian artist who goes by the name of Millen Jr. The track is called Mind to Mind. To give you a bit of a background on this one, Millen Jr. is the musical project of Craig Keeler Milne, writing and producing out of his studio at Gleep. His style is this incredibly clever,

The whole concept behind the record is that each of the 8 songs is written as a confessional wrapped in rhythm, a direct, intimate transition across a small distance between 2 people. It's got a smooth, smoky R&B and jazz groove, but with a highly unique, witty lyrical edge that really pokes you in the ribs and makes you sit up and listen. It's wonderfully fresh, beautifully produced, and definitely novel. So what do you think? Here is Milner Jr. with Mind to Mind. 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

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All right, moving right along, I've got a fantastic trio of tunes lined up for you next. First up, we have the beautiful vocals of Katie Reid singing her stunning track July. Right after that, we're tuning up the energy with Jessica Mowboy's brand new live release. This is a spectacular high-energy festival version of her hit Inescapable, recorded live at Mighty Hoopla Sydney. And to round out this little three-song set, we hear from the legendary INXS co-founder himself, Andrew Farris, with his wonderful, reflective new country American single, Rolling Home.

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And you can catch us local on 88.7 and 90.3 FM. Now, we're keeping this new music train rolling right along with an incredible block of four fantastic tracks. And we're starting with some gorgeous romantic R&B. First up is the immediately talented Australian singer-songwriter Larissa Lambert with her brand new single called So Close. It's a beautiful, lush, slow-burning track that captures that exact electronic moment right before a first kiss. Following that, we're jumping straight into a sunny, feel-good groove from Queen Syrlita with her latest release, Summer Crush. Then we'll hear from a powerhouse independent artist who always delivers incredible storytelling, Sydney's own Mark Wilson. His stunning new folk track is called Joie de Vivre, which beautifully translates to the joy of living. And to round out this incredible four-song set, we'll finish with a deeply moving, brand new release from Rochelle Sky. She's just put out a stunning raw and stripped-back acoustic performance of her soul pop ballad, Gonna Love You Anyway, an intimate version. Right now, here's Larissa Lambert, So Close.

0: 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Now, for this next little block, we're putting a spotlight on three very different songs. Musically, these tracks are leagues apart from one another, but they are all fantastic examples of diverse talent coming through the new release radar right now. First up, we have Glenn Gold with a beautiful new single called Hope and Love. This is a really gorgeous, organic track that starts with just a raw acoustic guitar strum before unfolding into a wonderful blend of soul, R&B, and even a little touch of reggae groove underneath. It's all about looking at the world today and asking if hope and love can still save us. From there, we are pivoting to something deeply emotional. This is Brett Scullion with a very moving, poignant track titled They're Taking My Wings Away. It's got a beautiful, classic storytelling feel to it that really hits you right in the heart. And then, to close out this trio, we are shifting lanes entirely into a completely different sonic world. We'll hear from a brilliant Brisbane multi-instrumentalist who records under the name of Bofi. He writes, performs, and produces everything completely on his own, creating these immense soundscapes you can just step inside. This is his brand new lead electronic pop single, and it's called Down. Three totally different sounds, three unique artists. Let's get into them, starting with Glenn Gold, Hope and Love.
1: If I can summon rain and make it fall down from the sky, if I could summon wealth and riches to give you all the things that money can buy, if I could heal the sick, if I could

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All right, we are changing direction completely once again, moving away from those solo sounds and dialing things up with a band that has been absolutely tearing up the airwaves. I'm talking about Melbourne power pop and garage rock outfit The Prize, and they have just put out a highly anticipated new album, In the Red. If you haven't heard these guys yet, they have an incredible high-octane energy. Think driving dual guitars, brilliant vocal harmonies, and a real punchy vintage rock and roll spirit. Because the new record is so good, I couldn't pick just one track. So we're going back to back with a double dose from the album. First up, we'll hear a fantastic driving rock track called From the Night. And right after that, we'll slide straight into the brilliant hooks of Looking for a Reason. Here is a double shot of the brand new album From the Prize.

Well, that brings us to the end of the program for this week. You've been tuned in to listen and chat with Chrissy Mack on Radio Northern Beaches. A massive thank you to all the incredible local and homegrown artists we featured today. What a phenomenal week of new music. I'm leaving you today with one final brilliant new release. This is Azura Ryder with I Don't Need You Anymore. Until next week, stay safe and I'll catch you then. Bye for now.

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6: Welcome to the Grit Diaries, from grit to grace with Mon and Maz, the show where we dive deeply into the stories of resilience, of courage, and the journey from struggle to triumph. My name is Maz, and each week we sit down with extraordinary people who have faced life's toughest challenges and really only to emerge stronger and wiser. From personal setbacks to profound comebacks, these are the stories that remind us all of the power within. Whether you're looking for a spark of hope, a dose of motivation, or a reminder that you're not alone, you've come to the right place. This is The Grit Diaries, from grit to grace. Let's get inspired. Well, hello everyone and welcome to another great episode of the Grit Diaries. Hey, Mon.
7: Hey, Maz. How are you?
6: Oh, I'm really, really good. I'm on the back end of our daughter's 21st, so it's been lots of fun and getting refocused back into the hot seat again. And haven't we just got an amazing guest with us today? Welcome to you, Rawless.
8: Thank you for having me on, Mon and Maz.
6: This one's been a long time in the making, having you here, and we've had a few exchanges prior, and I think we must be channeling each other today. We're both in blue. We've both got this blonde piece happening here.
7: I think you are. I know, you could be sisters.
6: Often it's Mon and I, we're both in our yellows. We're just kind of shaking things up a little bit today.
7: Yeah,
6: it's beautiful. And Mon always looks sensational in your yellow. I love it.
8: Yeah, love yellow.
7: Sunshine. Let's just say I don't spin yellow.
6: But it's always a ray of sunshine. It's beautiful. It's great. Yeah. So now you're here with us from Brisbane.
8: Gold Coast.
6: Your
8: Brisbane
6: Gold Coast.
8: Time, Gold Coast, yes.
6: Oh, beautiful. I love it up there. But let's just share with the audience, before we dive into a little bit more about you, Rawless, if we can just share with our beautiful audience about your background. Rawless is a counsellor. She's a life coach, an author, a speaker, and she's dedicated to helping individuals heal, grow, and thrive. She does this in her practice and also with the book that she's written. At her counselling practice is called Transform Counselling and Coaching and and the Break Free Framework. She is the founder of this. She blends her counselling, coaching and resilience building techniques, and she guides clients on a journey to gain clarity, confidence and inner freedom. Who doesn't want that? We all need that. She's navigated herself some significant life challenges, both personally and in her health journey. She brings an absolute authenticity, a compassion and insight into her work. Her mission is to inspire and equip others to live their best life. Amazing. What beautiful words. And, you know, your clients must be so blessed to have you. So thank you for being with us today, Rula.
8: My pleasure.
6: Rula, tell us a little bit about what life was like growing up. I think we were talking before, you come from a Greek background. And so, yeah, just tell us a little bit about where you were in your family and what was happening in the early days for you.
8: Sure. Well, I grew up in Haberfield and my parents had a milk bar. They ran a milk bar 7 days a week, very hardworking immigrants, as a lot of them were back in the day. Mm. And I went to Haberfield Demonstration School, which was a great school. When I think of my childhood, I think it was just such a simple life. It was just carefree. I'd spend my days, well, you know, my afternoons riding my bike, going to the parks. In those days, they would just, you know, let me go. There was several parks around, riding my, you know, roller skates later when I was older, visiting the library. I'd immerse myself in books. So I was a very active child. I had two brothers, so I'd play soccer or football with them or with the neighbours. So it was fun. I had lots of relatives and family friends, so we'd have, you know, many get-togethers when my parents could. They did work a lot. It, like I said, it was 7 days a week, so we really had to entertain ourselves most of the time, because they were really busy. So we learnt to entertain ourselves, and I kept busy.
6: That's like, you know, our Australian experience, isn't it? That, you know, I think we can all relate to that era of our lives where we were, you know, the cliche, you know, come back when, you know, the street lights come on and yes, work things out for ourselves and get up to mischief, but, you know, come back unscathed. But I guess then you had that extra element. Both your parents were working and that sort of, you know, 7 days a week and yes, probably that extra element to it. But it sounds like you really enjoyed that experience and what a delight it is to have had that growing up.
8: Yes, because when I think back of it, look, it was just so carefree and simple when you look at it. When I reflect on it now, look, when I went to school, I really couldn't speak English that well because my parents, my mum especially, insisted on talking to us in Greek because they wanted us to learn the language. And, you know, I went to some special English lessons. But despite this, I ended up going to a selective high school, Fort Street. And I just reflect on those days as just carefree and simple, you know, going to the park, immersing myself in books, in fantasy, and it was good.
6: And I think there has to be something mentioned there too, is even though it's, you know, that quintessential, beautiful, carefree upbringing, that those memories, there was probably a lot of resilience within that. And also for you to end up, you know, at a selective at Fort Street, for goodness sake, you know, I think perhaps even in that migrant journey, you've witnessed your parents having to work hard to give you what you had, and you got to see what hard work does and to help the community, you know, your family at large. And so I often think that journey for the migrant families tends to lend itself into you then absorbing. Yes. I have to work hard at school. I have to, you know, you've witnessed your parents do it now. It's you know, I wouldn't say a favour as such, but just, you know, maybe an expectation or just that's what you wanted to do to sort of be respectful to what they've done for you.
8: Yeah. We had pinball machines in the shop as well. Like it was a local hangout. So it was a really great place to, you know, I just remember it being fun and I would even help out in the shop and serve customers and, you know, I had access to all the lollies and chocolates and
6: I would have wanted to be
7: lots of friends. We had lots of friends, hey? They were all there hanging out.
8: Yes. Yeah. And lots of people after school would come and hang out. So I'd always be on the pinball machine and yeah, it was fun. So basically I was 13 and then my parents moved and went to south of Sydney and I finished my schooling in Moorfield Girls High School. But like I said,
7: all there hanging out.
8: Yes. Yeah. And lots of people after school would come and hang out. So I'd always be on the pinball machine and Yeah, it was fun. So basically I was 13 and then my parents moved and went to south of Sydney and I finished my schooling in Moorfield Girls High School. But like I said, when I think of my childhood,

0: connected.
1: Yeah.
0: And so, Rula, tell me after high school, where did you go after that? Did you go to university? What did you do?
1: No, I didn't go to university. I didn't have any plans. I studied in Metropolitan Business College in Circular Quays. So I studied admin and then I ended up getting my first job at AAMI. I spent several years in the city working in admin jobs and in legal firms until I moved out to suburbia. Oh, and I also worked in construction as a personal assistant for many years. And then I had my first child at 27. About 25 years old when I started studying personal development. So I really got into studying at that age. And then.
0: What brought you, Rula, to the idea? Because you're in admin and you're in that business side of things. When you look back and you reflected around about that age of 25, what drew you to the desire to even look at the whole notion of personal development? Or was it just
1: Well,
0: a
1: when I had
0: natural
1: my
0: thing?
1: first daughter, I studied small business management enterprise. So I ended up studying that. And then I was just reading personal development books. I just wanted to better myself. I used to go to seminars and workshops and just try and learn any techniques that I could, whether it was sales. Because after my daughter, I worked with my husband for a while in his workshop. We had a family business in Annandale. And yeah, so like, I was really into personal development. I've seen Tony Robbins and many, many speakers, Jim Rohn. So I really got into it at that stage. And then from my daughter after that, I started studying small business management and I applied those skills to when I was working with my husband as well, the
0: Amazing.
1: workshop in the admin. And we ended up winning the Best Automotive Inner West in 2000.
0: Again, that hard work that would have paid off. My gosh. Let's just go into your first song. And I loved it. I was actually just having a listen to it before we sat down in conversation today. An Overcomer from Mendusa. Tell me about what this song, as we lead into walking through some of your challenges that came a bit later in life, what does this song mean to you? Or is it just one that you just love listening to?
1: Well, no, it really resonates with me because probably we'll delve into what the challenges were later on. You're an overcomer. Basically, keep on going. You know, it gets tough, but stay till the end because I think that it just really resonated with me. And it also, it talks about faith as well, which was very much a part of what I resonated with.
0: And with that, in we go.

0: Hey, Christine, do you know where I can find a JP? I need one to witness my signature and to certify copies of my ID.
1: Yeah, sure. I had to do the same recently. I went to a Ringamore library on a Saturday morning.
0: That's great to hear, but I work on Saturday. Do you know of any other places?
1: Oh, yeah, there's other JP desks at other locations at different times.
0: Oh, OK. Where do I find out where they are, though?
1: Oh, they're on the Northern Beaches Council website.
2: So we're back here with the lovely Rola Salinas, and she is a coach, an author, a speaker, and a beautiful woman who has lived experience with some serious health challenges and personal challenge. And she's come out a fighter on top. And
3: overcomer.
2: Yeah, absolutely. Yeah, stronger as a result. And you can see your glowing face and you know, but no doubt there's a story behind all of that. So, Rula, could you just take us back in time that you received a diagnosis? Do you want to walk us through that particular time of life for
4: you? So we moved to the Gold Coast. We had wanted to for a very long time, living in our nice waterfront house. I was working at Gold Coast City Council as a personal assistant to the city planner and environmental planning. So I was working there part-time. In April 2007, my life changed forever. So I was diagnosed with acute lymphoblastic leukemia, and without treatment, I had a few weeks to a few months to live. With treatment, I didn't just have to have chemo, I had to have a bone marrow transplant. So there started my journey. What I went for tests one night, thinking I'm going to come back, thinking I have a virus or something. I ended up staying in hospital for about a year and four months. So I didn't end up coming back. They had a bed for me that night. It just all happened so quick. Basically, I tell my work I'm not feeling that good that day. The next day, I'm not back. I had one of the most intensive chemos available, and that was for 8 months. Now, I thought that was hard. That was nothing compared to what was going to be in store with the bone marrow transplant. You know, it was really hard for me to even let go of my kids were in Gold Coast. Mum and Dad moved up. Mum stayed with me in the units that Leukemia Foundation had provided for us. And Dad was with the girls. And my husband had a new business on the Gold Coast. So it was just sort of more practical because the girls were going to school there. Yeah. And they would just come up on the weekends. He would come up during the week as well. So it was really, really difficult just to even let go of just, you know, that they're there and I don't have that control to look after them. So as I mentioned, I thought the chemo was hard. Well, that was nothing to what lay ahead. I had to have a bone marrow transplant. I had to get a donor from Germany. We ended up finding a donor from Germany. I had to get one from wherever I could find one, but there was no matches Australia, so we had to do an international search.
2: How did they find someone all the way over from Germany?
4: They have a database of donors. So none of my family or anyone was matches. So, yeah, they ended up finding a male from Germany. He wasn't a good match. I mean, thank God for him, but he wasn't a good match. He was only 80% compatible, but he was my best chance at survival. So then I had to prepare to go for the bone marrow transplant. So more chemo, very high dosage, radiation this time. So they basically wipe out your whole system. You've got no immune system left. So they can bring in this new donor cells. The transplant wasn't really that much of a thing. It was more what happened before and after, especially after, because you've got nothing to fight anything that happens, your infections or whatever. There's just so many things that can go wrong.
3: Can I ask a quick question? I know you're talking to Maz, who's a nurse, but I heard often bone marrow transplant, but I don't actually know what that actually is. For the listeners, I'm sure there's a few out there that don't know what it is.
4: Yes.
3: Are you able to explain?
4: Of course.
3: Yeah.
4: So it's basically, well, changing your whole blood, basically.
3: Right.
4: So acute lymphoblastic leukemia, that is a blood cancer.
3: Yeah, right.
4: So wow. They're changing your whole blood.
3: So they're emptying out existing blood and putting completely new blood into you.
4: Well, killing off all whatever's in you.
3: Wow.
4: And not only that, just even your immune system. That's why you're in isolation then, because you cannot be exposed to anyone because of the risk of getting things.
3: Infection, yeah.
4: Infections. So I was very isolated for a long time. Yeah, so the problem with not being a good match, what happened is I got graft versus host, which is your T cells recognize the donor's cells are foreign and they start attacking it. And so I ended up having graft versus host twice, acute first. They hit it with high doses of steroids, which causes further problems. I'm not going to list everything I've gone through. I've gone through, because I'll be here for hours, but just some of the things I've been through, you know, were so many infections and viruses.
2: And it's such a catch-22, isn't it, Rula? And I love that Mon picks up, you know, we're talking about medical things, and just to kind of break it down so it makes sense to the layperson, you know, it's such a catch-22 when, you know, we're having to knock out the immune system so it's not going to reject the incoming foreign material, but yet at the same time you are depleted of your immune system. That is your defense line. It's your frontline defense against, you know, just your basic common cold, you know, flus and bugs, etc. And something that would just be something so minor for the average person, just a little sniffle could turn lethal. So even though they have to bring it right down so that it doesn't react to what's coming in,
4: yes,
2: it also leaves you very prone to anything and everything. So it gives you a real appreciation for this human system, doesn't it? Just what is happening below this little meat suit and what it does to keep us upright so that we can go out and do what we do in the world and see everything and sense the world through our senses. But it takes, you know, this cascade of the unfortunate circumstances that you've been through with the leukemia to really get a real understanding of all these mechanisms that your body has had one system to go under to impact the rest.
4: Well, add to that three immune suppressants on top of to keep, you know, to manage it. When I had the steroids to try and manage the graft versus host, that caused diabetes. So steroid-induced diabetes. There was just a multitude of things that went wrong. Well, not went wrong, but that happened as a side effect. You know, I've had five eye operations since, in, you know, from the start to finish. I've had my gallbladder taken out. I had a mini stroke in 2009 because I got so sick. A mini stroke.
3: You are resilient.
4: The thing that was really, really difficult was it was just one thing after the other. And you'd get, well, I don't know, if, you know, you get to a stage where it was okay and then you had something else happen. And it's like you're just constantly starting again and again. And it was a long, long journey. And that was chronic fatigue on top of it, you know, when I got home.
2: What was happening for you on an emotional and spiritual? Obviously your physical body was being ambushed and there was so much that you were having to manage. When you reflect back, what was happening there and how was that affecting you and your relationships around you? Obviously your beautiful children, and what was happening there and what was helpful for you in that time?
4: Well, it tested me on every single level and my marriage. What was happening for me? I kept my mind as positive as I could.
2: How did you do that? What specifically can you recall? What was?
4: I read books. I would keep busy during the day. The doctors would laugh at me. I'd be on my laptop on days where I wasn't like with a fever and, you know, I tried to keep myself busy and with my mind. That's the only thing I could control was my mind. So, so yes, it tested me on every single level. It was very difficult.
2: Tell me what was happening with your beautiful kids, because they're obviously, you know, getting that was, you know, 2007 to 2009, a lot of that was happening. So your other one was in primary school, the older one would have been in primary school. How is it, can you, again, in reflection, is we've had several women in your situation and that had children and were hit with a diagnosis. And I think it's great for the audience that might be listening that are finding themselves in a similar situation or they know someone that has children. How is it impacting them and how did you help them get an understanding or navigate what was happening?
4: I didn't talk to them about that. They would just come and visit me. Well, that was up to my partner and to say something. I don't think they knew that much, to be honest. Because they lived so far away, they didn't see anything that I went through.
2: Yeah.
4: No, only my mum did. I mean, this is just to 2009. So it was an ongoing thing that happened. It took me like 10 years to rebuild myself up.
2: Yeah.
4: You know, a very long time. So it took 10 years to rebuild myself up. Because when I got home, I think we ended up breaking up with my partner, I think in 2013. So that was like 6 years after. My diagnosis, because we had a waterfront and I would go on the kayak. And one day I just was inspired to write this book, which is Was Stronger You Can Overcome and Bounce Back from Adversity.
2: Yes.
4: which is this book.
3: Yay.
2: Amazing.
4: And I just, because I thought, you know what, I can really help people with what I've been through.
3: Yes.
4: And that was the first cancer. I've had chronic fatigue, so it was really difficult to navigate then life as a single parent when you're functioning on four cylinders, not six.
2: Yeah.
4: It took me a very, very long time to rebuild my energy and stamina, because when I got home after the transplant, I could hardly walk up the stairs. I was so puffed out. My muscle mass had deteriorated. I was so weak. Yeah, it was really, really difficult, but I was determined. Slowly, I started, you know, riding my bike, walking first, started on the kayak, and just, like I said, it took me 10 years to rebuild myself up. And then I was in a really good place. I was fit, strong, and healthy again, and life had another surprise for me, and I was diagnosed with secondary cancer.
2: Hard enough one and a second blow, just right when you're back in the game, so to speak.
4: Yeah.
2: Wow. Well, you know, we're really drilling down on the work that you'd written before in your book, Stronger, and here you were at the cusp of having to go through it again. I think that's a really good segue. We want to hear more from you in terms of what's got you through a very significant time in your life. And you're sitting here, you look glowy, you know, there's a smile. You can hear your resilience, but it's always been very hard won. So let's go to your second song, Stronger by Kelly Clarkson. I don't think I need to even ask you why that song. But would you like to add anything before we go in, or you're all good?
4: No, I think the song speaks for itself.
2: Yeah. Beautiful. All right. Let's listen in. Amazing.

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1: All right, so welcome back. Here we are with the most beautiful Aurora, and she is kindly sharing with us her very challenging time going through not one but two cancer diagnoses. And here she is all these years later, sitting here just hard-fought resilience and paying it forward through her work, through her book, through her speaking, and really wanting to help people through her lived experience and her skill and expertise in this particular area. And so as we go into our final part of the show today, Rula, we'd love to hear from you about your nuggets of wisdom. We love hearing from the beautiful guests about the different things that really help them, isn't it, Mon? Everyone had something different. For some people, it might have been a song. Maybe it was a particular friend. Maybe it was specific things about their faith. Maybe it was just learning to surrender. Whatever it is, we'd love to hear from you. Maybe what your top three things have been in reflection in that time and what maybe you lean into now still.
2: Yeah. What was the grace that you found through all the grit, and what are the insights and learnings?
3: Oh, there's so many, to be honest. Look, I really leaned into my faith when I was going through it, and I think that really helped me. You have to keep hope alive. There's light at the end of the tunnel. You take one step at a time and just deal with what's in front of you and just focus on that, not worry about how am I going to get through this. I didn't even know I was going to make it through that first year. My goal was to see my kids graduate and get married. And now I'm a grandmother. So it's, you take one step at a time, because it's just too daunting to think, how am I going to get through this?
1: On a practical level, what did that look like for you in terms of one step at a time? So for people that are watching this or listening to this, and they are going through their own challenge, and they are really hard staying, it's really hard to stay grounded and just not sure what's up and down. Did you write a list? Did you just mentally say to yourself, right, next I need to get to the shop? Like, break it down for us. What just focus on?
3: No, well, like I said, first of all, I kept my mind busy. I read books and I tried to focus. I did not let my mind wander. That's the one thing I could control. So when I was in that whole situation, the one thing I could control was the way I thought in my head. So that's what I managed to do. And one step at a time was, well, just deal with the task at hand. Okay, I can't walk up the stairs at the moment. It was very difficult. I could, but it was like an old lady. And I just would think, you know, when I get a little bit better, I'm going to start walking. So I didn't think I'm going to start running. So I'm going to start walking first. Yeah. Then when I got a little bit stronger, I went on the kayak or started riding my bike. So I just started building up my strength and things like that, because I was determined to get back to being fit, healthy and strong again.
2: I love what you said, that Chinese proverb, it's not what happens, it's how you react to it. And we interviewed a previous Kintsugi podcast where it was, rather than saying why, it's what now, you know, and I thought that was fabulous.
3: And you do, those thoughts do go through your head. Of course they do. Why me? Why did this happen again, even with the second one? But you can't stay in that victim mode. So you need to think, what next? What can I do to make myself be fit, strong and healthy again? And that was just, you know, start with the diet or with walking, and I'm going to go back to the gym. And, yeah, things like that. So one step at a time to get to your goal that you want to get to. I had thrown myself in study after the second cancer because I thought, this is what I'm meant to be doing. This is the next step.
1: So through your pain, through your own journey, it helped you define what your purpose was by the
3: sound. Yes. Yes.
1: Beautiful. Amazing. So those are the nuggets of wisdom, isn't it? And the, you know, I talk about the gift of grief, the gift of what lies within what seems like a terrible, terrible mess. But within that, without that, and it's a pretty hard-won purpose.
3: Yes. Yes.
1: Isn't it amazing that you must be able to really lean into deep empathy and compassion with your amazing clients as a result of going through what you have, but also have the wisdom to be able to help them navigate through it.
3: Exactly. To guide them through and... Exactly.
2: I've often heard people in that struggle period is just, it's 10 minutes at a time, you know, like it's actually breaking it right down to, because often pain as it comes and goes in waves, emotionally and physically, it is often 10 minutes, you know, you just know you've got to acknowledge you're in sitting in some pain, but it's amazing how it does pass.
3: Yes.
2: And I really tap into your hope myself and my story as I understand the power of hope. And it's an offshoot of joy, hope, by the way, because I have studied the emotions and it's a really strange offset of joy. But yeah, just hanging on to the hope that this too will pass.
3: Yes. And it does pass. But I really, going back to that quote, the strongest steel is forged in the hottest fire and it's not what happens to us. That quote, the Chinese proverb, it's not what happens to us, it's how we react and who we become. Yeah. That really resonated with me. And I really kept that at the forefront of, it's like it became this mantra.
1: Yeah. And I think that's really valuable for the, again, our audience to really latch on to that. It might be a mantra. It might be a quote in a book. And sometimes people think, oh, is there even a point to even latch on it? That is how people get through the tough times. It could just be a song. It could be, you know, a glance up from a stranger that just acknowledge your presence, you know, a tip of the hat, a nod to say good morning. That can mean just everything to someone in a really tough time.
3: Oh, of course. Someone cares, to acknowledge me, of course,
1: So we thank you for sharing that became a bit of a mantra for you. And they are, I want people to hear, they are the things that do help you get through that 10 minutes, get through that day, go from walking to walking up the stairs to getting back to the kayak. They are the things that you need to consider to hang on to and find what works for you, that those are the things that really do help. They're your tools. They're your strategies.
3: Yes.
1: Anything else that you found was really helpful for you in terms of getting through these challenging times and perhaps things that you still use to this day?
3: Well, there's so many, like I said, to be honest. I gained a lot of gifts and nuggets through all this incredible pain and heartache and physical and mental stuff I went through. I think being grateful for what you've got. Mm-hmm. I mean, I'm 19 years post-transplant. Mm-hmm. And this year, my birthday, I was like, oh, my God, I could have been dead for, you know, 19 years ago. I'm so grateful to be here. So being grateful for what you do have. And stop focusing on what you don't have.
2: And you surrounded yourself with some good support.
3: Yeah,
2: sometimes people don't want to ask for help.
3: I think that's a very good point you're saying there, because even the people at the hospital said the ones that don't have much emotional support don't always make it. So it's really important to have that support network around you, whether it's friends, family, you're reading a book, you're doing something, you've seen a counsellor. You need that emotional support.
1: Absolutely. And I know in my nursing world, a lot of our work is done in people that have received diagnosis to varying degrees, and we look after people all the way up to end-of-life care. Mm. And I often will say, we'll always say to the patients' families, and there's going to be people that will offer to help, let me know what I can do. And it's very well-meaning, and it's just that they don't know what to do. They'll be the ones that really mean it. The family's job is to write out a list of jobs and get a little bit of a itinerary going. Right, we need someone to do the cleaning. We need someone to do some meals. We need this, we need that. It's a big ask of people that are actually going through the challenge. You are the ones that are going to know what you need. There'll be people that will just drop meals off. They'll just know. They'll just, that's just how they're wired. That's what we do. You know, there'll be people that will go and do the shopping for you without even a blink of an eye, and they will just sort it out for you. There'll be someone that will take you to mass. So, but then the majority of people have zero idea how they can help. And I can tell you, it is such a beautiful experience for the person that is like, oh, good, I can make that meal for them. Oh, I can go and pick up that dry cleaning. It's such a gift for the person that is helpful. I can do something, and I did something that's meaningful to that person, that family. So if you have the wherewithal to think about the jobs that you need doing to outsource, it's a win-win for both. It makes everybody feel good. And it also allows that feeling, especially for the folks that have a really hard time with asking for help.
3: Yes.
1: To see that help come back in bucket load is very validating of you as a human being and your worth. And it makes you realize in the depths of your own challenges how much people are wanting to be there for you. But sometimes they just need to know what to do.
3: Yes. But even that emotional support as well, if they don't help in other ways.
1: Yeah. Yes.
3: That emotional go over and see them and show that you care, show that you're there. You see your friends in the real friends during these times.
2: You do. And I imagine too, I know I cared for a dear friend who was very unwell. And one of the things that we had to be careful of is who we let allowed near her, because some people would bring their baggage to talk about with her. And it was kind of like,
3: of course, I'd be
2: what she didn't need.
3: You're talking about them and not giving
2: about them and their problems, because they felt she was kind of there to sit and listen. We were like, this is not serving her.
3: Yes,
2: we have to move these people on. Did you have that experience as well?
3: I did.
2: Yeah.
3: I won't say who, but I did. Yes. Yeah. Yes, it's not good.
2: No,
3: you don't need any more pressure. You need something.
1: And to that point, I think just to kind of round this conversation off is, I know some people, completely understandably, who are not been in these situations before, don't react in their way that they would normally, because this handling of other people's grief and obviously going through some challenge, it's a bit of a mind screw.
3: Yeah.
1: They don't actually know. And I'll give you a perfect example. My beautiful mum, my gorgeous mum, we went to go and visit my auntie who was dying, and she was this shell of herself in the bed. We didn't even recognize her. And my mum responded in a way that was not what was needed in the moment. Not long after that, my beautiful mum was diagnosed with terminal brain cancer. And mum was amazing in that time. She was just this beacon of light, and just so I was enamored by mum. But in that moment, mum couldn't respond because it was really uncomfortable for her. And it was a side of mum that was like, wow, I was kind of shocked at how she was responding, but it was just so uncomfortable. So I think that sometimes we need to allow people, this is really uncomfortable for me, and I'm actually not responding in the way that I kind of want to respond.
3: Yes, yes.
1: So I think we need to offer sometimes people a bit of grace, because
3: that's true. They don't know what to say or what to do.
1: Yeah.
3: That's true. Look, sometimes just sitting with someone is really, my mum used to just sit with me. Yeah. I knew she was there.
1: Yeah.
3: And let me just say one thing. The Leukemia Foundation were wonderful. I had a unit in Brisbane, because first I went to the Princess Alexandra, and then they found me a unit. We used to catch the bus to hospital then. Then they found me a unit closer to rural Brisbane, in the village there, and they had a courtesy bus. Luckily, because I could hardly walk. I mean, I was in a lot of pain.
1: Yeah.
3: So they were wonderful throughout this whole thing, and mum lived with me. But like I said, sometimes she would just, I just knew she was there.
1: Yeah.
3: You don't need to say anything sometimes.
1: Yeah.
2: Yeah. Silence is often the best tonic, isn't it?
3: Yeah. Just be there and just be in that moment. You don't have to say anything sometimes.
1: And one question, you know, and knowing, you know, when those times is just silence is great, you know, having just a hold of a hand or someone's.
3: Exactly. I was just thinking of that in my head. Yes.
1: And, you know, if someone's physically exhausted, massaging a hand, if, you know.
3: Exactly. Yes. When you've got a fever and you can't move. Those days I couldn't even get out of bed.
1: Yeah.
3: Can't move.
1: Yeah. Yeah.
3: That's right. Yeah. Exactly.
1: Yeah. That tactile thing, if that's what the person is receptive to, you know, even I've often said, you know, just, you know, a bit of moisturizer on, you know, the arms and the hands is so soothing. And that physical connection means so much. We've had a few people talk about, you know, when they've been really vulnerable in hospital, it's just been the touch of a nurse's hand as a bit of reassurance that that's the thing in the crazy chaos that's swarming around them. It's that just gentle, we've got you.
3: Yes.
1: We've got you. And so for a friend or a family to be able to just sort of just, we're here for you. And it's something as simple as that. And they are the profound moments that people recall.
3: Mm, Exactly.
1: Yeah, beautiful. Wow. Well, that's just, mine. I don't know about you, but I've been getting goosebumps, particularly in this last section.
2: I think you two could be sisters. I keep laughing at looking at both of you.
1: Yeah, I know. I feel like we've been to the same shop.
3: I'm the same, I'm glad same hairdresser.
2: I'm in the Buttercup yellow and you're in the cornmeal blue, which was very, very trendy in the late
3: and even the early 90s.
2: Yeah, but this was the colours of most kitchens in the 90s, if you remember, if you were into renovating and decorating.
3: I had a blue kitchen in one of
2: my houses. Yeah, cornmeal blue and yellow. Yeah, this was it. So
1: that's funny you should say that.
2: Taking me back.
1: Without even realising it, yes, we renovated our unit and the colours were yellow and blue.
2: Yeah, there we are. So we're taking a bit of a walk back to the
1: 1990s. We're doing a retro.
2: Yeah, beautiful to hear you, Rula. And for those that want to reach out to you and your book, put it back up on the screen.
3: I did want to say one thing for the listeners today. I do have a free ebook if they were interested. It's called Breaking Barriers, Rewire Your Mind and Reclaim Your Power and Thrive. And if they head to my website, www.transformcounselingcoaching.com.au, and on the homepage at the bottom near the contact form, there's a bunch of links. One there is Breaking Barriers. Click on that link and they can fill in the details and get a download of that book.
1: Fabulous. Thank you for offering that out to the viewers and the listeners. That's very generous of you. Thank you.
3: My pleasure.
1: Well, we will go to your final song, and I love this, and it's upbeat. It is I'm Still Standing, Elton John. So with that,

0: Take care, everyone. Thanks for tuning in to the Grit Diaries once again. Thank you, Rula, for being here and sharing your story with us. And no doubt there'll be many that will benefit from hearing from you today.
1: Thank you so much. It was my pleasure. Lovely to see you both.
0: Thank you.
2: Thank you, Rula.
1: Thank you.
0: Thanks, Mon.
2: Thanks, Maz. Some little things,
3: big things grow. Thanks for joining Mon and Maz on Grit Diaries, where we have heard stories from grit to grace. We so enjoyed sharing some time with you today, and we hope that from the stories and ideas that we shared today, you will go out and make big things grow.

0: Take care, everyone. Thanks for tuning in to the Grit Diaries once again. Thanks, Mon.
1: Thanks, Maz. From little things,
2: big things grow. Thanks for joining Mon and Maz.
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7: 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Join me, Stephen Wells, as we head down the white rabbit hole of my music collection on Radio Northern Beaches. We'll follow the strange, complex and sometimes chaotic links between the songs, bands and albums. And you've fallen down the white rabbit hole with me, Stephen Wells, listening to the way music is connected through songs, bands and session musicians. This program often covers a wide range of genres of classic rock, hard rock, heavy metal, neoclassical metal through softer music like Latin, jazz and New Age. And in this program, we include a variety of genres to cover the colours green and gold, seeing as the World Cup is in play and Australia is in the round of 32, playing Egypt on Saturday in a do-or-die match. And as for covering two colours, I'll alternate between green and then gold, starting with the Black Crowes and Evergreen, taken from their 2008 album, War Paint.

That was the Black Crowes and Evergreen from their War Paint album, 2008. I'm Stephen Wells, and you've joined me down the White Rabbit Hole here on Radio Northern Beaches 88.7 and 90.3 FM. Now, I said you just heard the Black Crowes, and there was an interesting review of the War Paint album by Maxim magazine. They printed a review of the album before it was released. No one had heard the album, yet they still published a review. The band wasn't happy, but apparently Maxim were renowned for writing reviews of music that they hadn't even listened to. Anyway, let's move on to the first Gold song. This is Baker, Bruce and Moore, aka BBM, and the song City of Gold.

BBM with City of Gold from their only album, Around the Next Dream, from 1994. BBM was Ginger Baker, Jack Bruce and Gary Moore. And you'll hear more from Jack Bruce at the end of the programme. But now back to The Colour Green and Gorillaz with a track from their 2005 album, Demon Days. The album was produced by Danger Mouse and included input from Ike Turner from the Ike and Tina Turner Review and also the actor Dennis Hopper. This is O Green World with Simon Tong from The Verve providing guitar work.

And that was Gorillaz and O Green World from Demon Days, the album 2005. As I said at the beginning of the programme, you're going to hear a lot of different genres over the next hour or so. And so we're going back to Gold, or should that be Love Over Gold by Dire Straits, the title track from their 1982 album. If you're a regular listener, you will have heard jazz tracks by Mike Manieri from the early 60s. And there's a link to a later track in the programme through one of his own band members. In the meantime, Manieri joins Dire Straits on Love Over Gold with his vibraphone.

Dire Straits with Mike Manieri finishing it up with his vibraphone. That was Love Over Gold from the Love Over Gold album 1982. So we're back to Green and A Green River. Originally released in 1969 by Creedence Clearwater Revival as the title track of an album, it was written by John Fogerty about a childhood vacation spot, although the name comes from his favourite soda pop of the day. This is Fogerty live in 1998 singing his song Green River.

John Fogarty, live from his album Premonition. Now, I'm sure that Australia is hoping for a winning score on Saturday. To do that, they will need a man with golden guns. Here's Marie McDonald Loy, a.k.a. Lulu Kennedy Cairns, a.k.a. Lulu, with the James Bond theme from 1974.

I'm Stephen Wells, and you've joined me down the White Rabbit Hole here on Radio Northern Beaches 88.7 and 90.3 FM. Or you could be streaming on our website, rnb.org.au, or a smartphone app, both of which are great to continue listening to us when you're outside the broadcast area, so you can take us anywhere you want in the world. You've just heard Lulu with the James Bond film theme. Now, did you know that she married her first husband in 1969, and that man was one Maurice Gibb? So a Lulu and a Bee Gee. Now let's jump to swamp rock, another genre, and Tony Joe White, a.k.a. the Swamp Fox, with a song from his 2001 album The Beginning, which wasn't because it was his 20th album. This is Clovis Green.

girl at 17. You would never find her out running wild. She was a debutante in New Orleans.

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And his wife looked at him and said, Clovis, can you tell me true? What in the world are we gonna do? We've given her everything we can.

the phone, and nobody ever mentioned his father. But when all the neighbors came to call, they would say he looked just like his mother.

Tony Joe White, Clovis Green, taken from his 2001 album, The Beginning, which, as I said, wasn't his beginning because it was his 20th album along the way. Now we're going to move genres again, so from swamp rock to folk rock, and Neil Young, and another title track from an album, this time After the Gold Rush. A song that he couldn't remember why he wrote it. However, it is an environmental song and it's still very relevant today. And like many songs I play, on release the critics hated it, yet the album has sold well over 2.5 million copies. So can you really believe what a critic says? Here's Neil Young. You decide if you believe the critics.

Neil Young and After the Gold Rush. I said it was an environmental song that he couldn't remember why he wrote it, but he was very much into the environment in the 60s, and some of that still plays out today. That song starts with the past, goes through the present and into the future with Mother Nature looking for a new home. Now we're going to move to another genre, and I think they call this yacht rock. Two songs by Steely Dan, one green and one gold. The first is off their ninth and final album, 2003's Everything Must Go, another album that the critics were critical of. Donald Fagen, one half of Steely Dan, stated that the album was underrated. Well, he would, because he developed it and produced it. And now, the album is an oddity because it was first released on CD, then DVD, then a DVD-CD combination, and finally on vinyl. And despite being on vinyl, it will never appear on Radio Northern Beach's own Hoarders Vinyl Emporium on Friday nights. I know Jez's view on the band. And actually, there's a link back to Dire Straits, as Jez doesn't like them either. Anyway, this is Steely Dan with Green Book.

Steely Dan and Green Book, and we took that from their final album, Everything Must Go, that was released in 2003. And we said we've got two, so we've had the green one, let's go to the gold one. And from the final Steely Dan album to their fourth album, which was called Katie Lied. This track is part two of a song released on the band's second album, which was in 73. Katie Lied was released in 75. Jim Gordon, who played drums with Eric Clapton, amongst others, played the drums on the original song. And Jeff Porcaro was the drummer of the Harder Part 2. And it's harder because it changes time signatures several times, and he struggled to get the drumming right for that. If you listen to programmes 182 and 183, you'll hear more from the Porcaro family. So there's several of them in there, including some grandchildren. And that is the link back to Mike Manieri, who played on the Dire Straits song earlier. Jeff's father, Joe, was in the Mike Manieri Quartet in the early 60s. Anyway, this is the song Your Gold Teeth Part 2.

Steely Dan and Your Gold Teeth 2, written originally after one of them went to the dentist, strangely. 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You can find all of the recordings at whiterabbitradio.com.au, which is fed from our Mixcloud account, which is white_rabbit_radio. And we're reaching the end of the programme, and as I noted earlier, I'll end with a live track by Jack Bruce, ex-Cream, and the earlier BBM track. The final track in the programme was recorded in Germany in 1993 to celebrate Bruce's 50th birthday. There is a link back to the last track by Steely Dan. Simon Phillips plays drums, and he played with Toto, replacing one of the founding members being Jeff Porcaro, who played drums on the last track, after Porcaro's untimely death. Here's Jack Bruce with Golden Days.

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Now, this show, In Tune, is all about great music and community. Today, we're going to focus on the great music. We've got a really great lineup, a cracking mix lined up, pulling from across eras and styles, but all with one thing in common: songs that know exactly who they are. From post-punk edges and classic rock grooves, through to dance floor anthems and modern favourites. This playlist moves with purpose and doesn't hang around. So turn it up wherever you are, settle in, and let's get straight into it.

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This is In Tune with Tony B. Hey, what a nice way to open things up. That was... And you're listening to Radio Northern Beaches FM 88.7 and 90.3. This is In Tune with Tony B. Hey, what a nice way to open things up. That was back-to-back Firstly Spy.

What a great strong pairing. Firstly, we had Carice Eden with Gimme Your Love, which brought emotion and grit, followed by Red Hot Chili Peppers' Danny California, which still sounds as sharp and driven as ever. Both tracks wear their influences proudly, but they stand on their own. Big vocals, big hooks, and no shortage of confidence. Plenty more energy where that came from.

Well, you don't get much more contrast than that, or fun for that matter. Firstly, we had the Hollies with Long Cool Woman in a Black Dress, brought that swampy strutting rhythm, and then Fratelli's Chelsea Dagger came charging in with Pure Shout Along Energy. That song reminds me of Long Way South, one of my favourite bands here on the Northern Beaches to go and see live. You can catch them at various venues on the Northern Beaches, and they certainly get that dance floor pumping. We're going to go to Tony B for a community announcement, and then we're going to get back straight on the dance floor, so stay tuned. 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
2: You!

Well, everybody, welcome back. That was Wall to Wall Movement. Firstly, Earth, Wind and Fire, Let's Groove. That's a timeless tune. It doesn't age. It just keeps working. And that flowed beautifully into Wannabe Startin' Something, Michael Jackson's classic there, but performed by the Hindley Street Country Club from Adelaide. What an awesome cover band they are. They really get into it and they make you feel like you're listening to the real deal. Sometimes they're even better than the real deal. Big rhythm, big feel, and these are both songs that lift the whole room, whether you're dancing or just tapping along. 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You're listening to In Tune with Tony B. We're having some great fun today, playing some great classics from across the world. And we've also got an emphasis on local Aussie bands as well. Let's keep that momentum going.

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1: I say hi.
0: Yeah, you start.
2: 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Okay, yeah.
1: I say hi, I'm Jacob.
2: Okay, so yeah.
1: And then Kai, and then you. Right. Hi, I'm Jacob.
0: I'm Kai.
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Hey, what a great run there. First up, we heard Pop Music by M. Robin Scott. That still sounds very futuristic in the best way. Sharp, playful and instantly recognisable. Then that was followed by the All Nighters with Hold On, bringing that laid-back ska sound. These are two very different tracks, both built around feel and rhythm, and definitely no overthinking in that as well. Just one more song to come before we wrap things up for the day. Here we go.

Well, that was completely electrifying. Welcome back, listeners. We've had some great fun today. We've covered a lot of ground, firstly from Spy versus Spy, right through to what you've just heard there, Blue Oyster Cult, Don't Fear the Reaper. What a performance. Plenty of movement, variety, and great songwriting along the way in today's program. 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Just send me a note and I'll be in touch. Thank you everybody for tuning in to In Tune this week. I've really enjoyed your company. I've had great fun presenting this program. And I look forward to seeing you same time, same channel next week.

0: Life on the Air, the extraordinary survival story of Transmittus diversicus, the community broadcaster. Once threatened, it's now starting to thrive, thanks to its special symbiotic relationship with its surrounding community. 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
5: 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Our program is Innovation Talk, and I'm Michael Lester. Buckminster Fuller was a very celebrated American designer, inventor, architect, systems thinker, and ultimately a visionary. He was a particularly iconic figure in the 60s and 70s when the counterculture movement was up and about. He was the designer of very famous geodesic dome structures that were used on hippie communes, and he had a view towards technology that reflected a lot of the counterculture spirit about accessing tools of technology for a better life. Stuart Brand, of course, and his Whole Earth catalogue. And then more recently and latterly in the 80s, he was very much revered in some ways and seen as a bit of a model and a type in some emerging Silicon Valley because of his ideas about running corporations and virtual corporations and startup corporations. And in about the 1980s, the early emerging 1980s, and he died at the age of 88, I believe. Alec Lavala Lee has written a biography of Buckminster Fuller. It's titled Inventor of the Future: The Visionary Life of Buckminster Fuller, published by HarperCollins, among others. It's a considerable work of 500 pages of text, 100 pages of wonderful research. Alex, a biographer of some repute in America, much prize awarded, and he's written this book to explore the fascinating character behind the visionary and inventor, which he's done in a very impressive and most interesting way. So thank you, Alec Lavala Lee, for joining us on the line from your home in Chicago.
6: Thank you so much. It's great to be here.
5: As you say, and as one of the themes of your book is, he was a very complex, maybe difficult person, personality-wise and what have you, and how his character and his life experiences related to what he did in life is an interesting question that you address. There's a particularly important moment that you speak about in his life, when suffering from fits of depression and in contemplating suicide and whatever, he undergoes what he describes as some sort of an experience that transformed his life for the future, maybe gave him a vision for the future about the direction of his future life. What's the nature of this experience and its impact on his future life?
6: Good question. So Fuller, you know, obviously was a mythologizer. He tended to embellish certain aspects of his life and career. But this incident is actually essentially true. I was able to verify it to my satisfaction that he was in Chicago in September of 1927. And he had been working for a company called Stockade, which was kind of like an innovative architectural manufacturing firm that, you know, was not doing very well. And he was actually fired from his role there. And, you know, he had a wife and a young daughter, and he was, as you say, depressed. And his account is that he walked to the edge of Lake Michigan with the intention of committing suicide, which I actually don't think is quite accurate. You know, it would have been very hard to commit suicide in the lake. You know, it's not a precipice. He was drowned. But he was, you know, genuinely kind of reflective, let's say, about his place in the world and, you know, his future. And the way he describes it is that he had a moment of revelation and he heard a voice, he says, that said to him, you know, you do not belong to yourself. You belong to the universe. And you are here to essentially live your life for the benefit of all mankind. And he says that this is a turning point for him. You know, it kind of clarified his mission. And after that, he devoted himself essentially full time for the rest of his life to trying to realize his, you know, very innovative ideas, especially when it came to architecture, which, you know, culminated a few decades

0: later in the geodesic dome and a lot of other inventions and concepts that I think are actually quite remarkable. But, you know, you can trace that impulse to have that kind of impact on the world to that night in 1927.
1: To realize this transformation in his character and his outlook and to realize his vision, I guess really he could be seen primarily as an ideas man, an ideas person. He was very much into design, given his architectural training and background, I guess, and based his inventions around ideas of design, but importantly around ideas of geometry. Of course, that's at the heart of the geodesic dome design. And what is the significance of that mode of thinking of geometry, and where does that lead him in his future visions and realizations?
0: So the thing about Fuller that you mentioned briefly is that in some ways he's a prototype startup founder. You know, he's sort of like a startup founder before we had a name, you know, for that position, or, you know, for that kind of career. And he, you know, spent his entire life looking for funding, you know, for resources to actually build these structures. But, you know, for most of his career, he didn't have a lot of money, right? And so he had to kind of fall back on, as you said, ideas, on concepts, and on geometry, which, you know, he could explore for free, right? He was not a trained mathematician, you know, he didn't have that background, but he was very intuitive and inventive and very hands-on. So he would buy sticks and string from the hardware store and build models out of, you know, straws and spheres, you know, at home. And, you know, because it was something that was accessible to him, you know, in the periods when he couldn't raise funding for anything more substantial. So, you know, a lot of his ideas originate as models, as drawings, as these kind of like kind of very tactile attempts to think about structure. And again, he kind of had no other choice. He didn't really have a lot of he wasn't able to like build real houses on the scale that he wanted. But, you know, it was easier to explore geometry. And, you know, the dome, which, you know, by any measure was his most successful invention, came directly out of those explorations. He's exploring, you know, intersections of geodesic lines, part of his large geometric explorations. And he realizes that it looks a lot like an enclosure, like a structure, like a lattice. And so in the late 40s, he actually is able to build prototypes and kind of make the case for this dome as a efficient, lightweight structure for certain applications. And, you know, that was kind of like the turning point for him, where he was able to interest initially clients in the military and the government in building things like, you know, structures for advanced bases for the Marines, and then later for U.S. exhibitions overseas. And, you know, he kind of tirelessly promoted the dome for decades, you know, in various forms, right? And you know, you can still see them today, you know, in all kinds of different structures, from, you know, playground climbing, you know, structures to factories and tents and other enclosures. But it all really comes out of like his, you know, mid 30s to mid 40s explorations with geometry at his kitchen table.
1: Why, Alec, was he so attractive, his ideas and even his design concepts with the geodesic dome in the context of housing, to the counterculture movement in the 60s and 70s? Why did his work and his visions and his designs resonate with that Stuart Brand and the Whole Earth Catalogue and the communes? And what was it about his underlying ideas and approach that appealed to them?
0: So it comes back again to the idea that he didn't have a lot of resources. And so from the late 40s onward, his primary audience and essentially his staff were college students. So he had to have a message that appealed to young people. And, you know, at the time, I mean, he was in his 50s, you know, by the time he began to work on the dome. But, you know, that persona, which, again, I think is very similar to certain kinds of startup founders, you know, was very appealing, you know, because he had big ideas. He was very exciting to be around and to hear him talk. And, you know, that message evolved to appeal to, you know, kind of the changing attitudes of, you know, the young people in America. All right. So early on, it's very design focused. But then he kind of expanded to say, well, it's not just about design. It's about using design to solve social problems.

So things like inequality, you know, we can try to address them via political action or protest. But he says, well, you know, maybe instead of trying to change things via the existing system, we can kind of circumvent it and expand it to say, well, it's not just about design. It's about using design to solve social problems.

0: down might be a better way of addressing these issues. And, you know, that was a very compelling message to a certain segment of the counterculture that was looking for those answers. And you can kind of trace it step by step to, you know, the 60s and 70s influencing not just the startup or not just the counterculture, but the startup culture. The people who were also popularizing the first personal computers, you know, were in many cases people who came out of that community. You know, they were building domes and they moved on to, you know, computers. And all of those ideas were absorbed into what became Silicon Valley.
1: Yeah, that's a fascinating reading of the underlying philosophy and thinking, particularly, as you say, in regards to technology as being a path forward towards resolving social problems. The idea that you can access these tools to make life better for everyone. So it's a very positive view about technology in many ways, which, as you say, underpins subsequent and even contemporary ideas of the tech bros and Silicon Valley work before that. He was, though, as we say, very much an ideas man. And in broadening his scope and his vision to attack problems here, he broadened out into a more systems approach, didn't he? I think talking about social problems, did he come up with the concept of spaceship Earth? And what was this concept and how did he promote it? And in respect of what sort of social problems and solutions?
0: Yeah, so starting in the 50s, he began to, you know, speak of Spaceship Earth, right? And this is a metaphor that kind of evolves in his speeches and his published writings. And essentially, it says that, you know, the Earth is a system, you know, it's a self-contained system with finite resources, right? And we have been granted enough resources to reach this stage in our development. But to continue, we have to find more effective ways to use, you know, the materials and the energy and, you know, the tools that we have. And essentially he says, you know, we have this spaceship Earth that's moving through space, but there's no manual. It didn't come with a manual. We have to write the manual ourselves. And so he basically said that, well, I'm going to give you this toolkit, that will allow you to, you know, use the resources that we have for the benefit of everyone. You know, one of his key messages is that we already have all of the resources that we need to sustain the world's population, and that it's a matter of using them more effectively and designing ways to, you know, kind of distribute that wealth to everyone, which I think is actually a very compelling concept. You know, I think we're hearing, you know, we're talking about these issues today, obviously. And I think, you know, that concept and like those ideas had a huge impact on what became the environmental movement and I think are still very inspiring and interesting to people who are trying to tackle those issues now.
1: Yeah, this fascinating idea of his in that thinking that you've alluded to, he very much worked, as you say, with ideas and words, which he promoted and was taken up. He was a real wordsmith, metaphors, coined metaphors in systems thinking. He promoted words like and concepts in his lectures and books to synergy and the whole idea, too, that systems have important feedback elements that are unpredictable, that are self-adapting and emergent and difficult to predict. So this was very much his approach, wasn't it, that he contributed to the development of this thinking?
0: Yeah, yeah. I mean, one of his great strengths was the creation of metaphors and language to describe these ideas. You know, you mentioned synergy, which I think at this point we all know what that refers to, or the idea of synergy is almost a cliche. It's like one of the, you know, sort of buzzwords that you hear, you know, all the time when it comes to people describing technology or systems thinking. But Fuller didn't invent the term, but he popularized it. And you know, usually when he gave a talk, he would ask for a show of hands asking, you know, how many people here know what synergy is? And very few people, he claimed, you know, knew that word. And now the fact that it has kind of become part of our culture and, you know, just sort of this, you know, like widely understood concept, I think you can trace directly back to him.
1: Yeah, you've spoken a number of times, Alec, here in this discussion. Incidentally, listeners, you're on Radio Northern Beaches Innovation Talk, and I'm on the line with Alec Navala-Lee, who's the biographer of Buckminster Fuller, whom we're discussing. His book, Inventor of the Future, The Visionary Life of Buckminster Fuller. Yeah, you've alluded a number of times to his way of thinking about, well, towards even

0: a virtual corporation and a startup culture. He was very much operating in that way with his ideas, which were promoted, but then really put into place by others. He wasn't even necessarily, as you say and write, an inventor per se. He had a lot of patents, but even like the geodesic dome had been previously invented by someone else, and ideas of spaceship Earth and whatever. But he was one about actually getting them into action, wasn't it, as a virtual corporation. And this reflects his view about technology and information in computers, doesn't it? That all you need is the technology, the information, the data, and you can do all these things, including run a huge successful business.
1: Yeah, it's funny because Fuller is often described as a futurist or futurologist, which I think would have, you know, he would have found frustrating, because his goal was not to, like, predict the future. It was to realize these ideas in the present. And I think he became known as a futurologist in part because he had trouble actually building things. And so they kind of became, you know, more conceptual things that he was describing that could happen. But starting from the 1920s, you know, he was very eager to build things and to kind of, you know, essentially develop an entire housing industry, which, you know, was his goal for half a century. He never quite managed to pull it off. But obviously, like, he has left other, you know, he kind of left ideas for his collaborators and his admirers to execute, including, as you mentioned, computers. You know, he was very prescient when it came to things like networks and the use of computers for education. And, you know, essentially, he said that, you know, that industry will become the leading industry of the world, you know, what we would now call information technology. And he was saying this, I would say, as early as the mid-60s.
0: Yeah, like, in many ways, the way you write about him and thinking about his modus operandi and even his business models, I think you could describe him, and I think you do somewhere, do you, as very much in the vein of what we've come to think of as US entrepreneurial types, particularly Silicon Valley types, who are people who take ideas, perhaps even pre-existing ideas, but somehow manage to package them up and put it all together. And while they've got a vision, they're not necessarily, you know, the men behind it per se. They put it together and make it happen. One only needs to think even today about someone like Elon Musk. So what does his pathway and his vision tell us about the nature of that American entrepreneurial system and approach in the modern technology age?
1: Yeah. So Fuller, you know, as I say, he kind of predated the entire idea of not just the startup founder, but also a venture capital. You know, he had trouble raising money, and he got funding in this kind of piecemeal way from, you know, various patrons over the years. And I think he would have done great, you know, in like the modern venture capital environment. I think he had all the qualities that people look for, you know, in charismatic founders. And, you know, he would have, I'm not saying he would have become the world's richest man, but he would have done better, I would say, today than he did in the 1920s onward. But, you know, the message that he had is very compelling. You know, the idea that we can solve these problems through design. I mean, you look at the you know, discourse around AI, for example, you know, which echoes a lot of his ideas. And yeah, like, we're still being kind of sold this idea that, you know, design and technology will be able to address issues that politics and existing social systems have been unable to resolve. Whether or not that, you know, philosophy is correct is a different question, but you can trace that language and kind of that messianic sense of technology's potential, you know, I would say straight back to Fuller.
0: It's very echoes a lot of the currents in current political, economic, and technological debate, doesn't it, about the future that he seemed to envisage in his own way through technology being it realized. It's very much the vision the tech bros now have. It makes me wonder how you were able to understand and present his views about politics. So his vision was to solve social problems. That's what he sort of lived for, through technology, through design. But did he see that this was an effective way of almost going round politics, or did he understand politics and political change and the need to work with it?
1: Good question. I think the answer is no. I think he was very skeptical of political action. you know, he was a little bit dismissive of, you know, things like the civil rights movement and the protest movement of the 60s. He essentially said, you know, these students should be using their heads instead of, you know, letting the police break their heads. And, you know, he didn't always see eye to eye with his admirers. You know, there was like a growing disconnect sometimes between Fuller and, you know, the people who were initially drawn to that message, you know, for that reason. And I do think that his philosophy does underrate the importance of political change. I mean, one thing that he says that has a lot of modern relevance is the idea that if we achieve enough automation and enough efficiency, we can distribute the wealth of the world to everyone, right? And so you can actually have, you know, what today you would call a universal basic income, where you have technology generating wealth that people can then use to live the lives they want. Which sounds great. You hear similar arguments being made now for AI. But obviously, you know, to transfer that wealth requires political decisions. It requires political action and kind of institutional structures that, you know, don't happen by themselves, right? And I think Fuller was a little bit, I won't say naive, but he was a little bit simplistic when it came to the assumption that automation and technology would automatically lead to a reduction in inequality, which I think we have learned since his death is not the case.
0: Yes, indeed. And yeah, in a sense, perhaps a little politically naive or whatever, but with his focus on the contribution that technology, knowledge, and information can play, he was advocating things like daily voting, wasn't he, in the political system to try to achieve change through changing these structures of politics and how it works. Although he did seek support and collaboration in some areas of political endeavor, didn't he?
1: Yeah, I mean, he was always looking for people who had the power to enable his ideas. And this is a pattern you see again and again. Like, he is always looking for patrons. And sometimes, you know, that can take the form of autocratic figures. You know, he famously tried to pursue a project with Imelda Marcos in the Philippines. You know, he was always trying to find someone like that who could kind of greenlight these big projects. And so he had very little, he had no reservations about allying himself with, you know, like kind of maybe questionable political supporters. If he thought that could actually allow some of these things to be realized.
0: Alec, you've written a biography, and that's a different approach, obviously, to thinking about an inventor like Buckminster Fuller, where you could focus primarily on the ideas and their impact, if you like. You've delved into the personal and private life and his character, and in fact, the way it's got many forms and changes over time. What sort of personality would you describe him as having, and particularly his relations and his private relations? For example, he had a wife that stood by him all his life, I believe.
1: Yeah, well, he's a complex person, you know, a much more complex person than I think even I realized going into this project, because the image we have of Fuller is as an older man who, you know, seems very, in some ways, visionary and benign and utopian. But, you know, he could be difficult. You mentioned his wife, Anne, who, you know, they were married for 60 plus years. But, you know, he had affairs, let's say. But, you know, they weren't just romantic affairs. He needed collaborators. And so there's this interesting pattern where, until he finds like the college crowd and is able to like utilize them as a source of labor, he has women in his life who kind of become his assistants. You know, they work with him on these projects because he needs someone. And, you know, he has very few resources, as I keep saying, but he's very charismatic. He's very convincing. And occasionally that takes the place of romantic connections, you know, women who kind of double as his girlfriends, but also as his collaborators. And also, you know, a series of very intense friendships with, you know, mostly younger men who serve the same role. And in many cases, ended up being a bit disillusioned by how that interaction played out. You know, I think he was very willing to use people to further his own objectives, his own goals, in ways that I found surprising. Like, it wasn't quite consistent with the image of Fuller that I had when I began this project.
0: Was it an easy exercise as a biographer to, or a difficult and challenging one, and how did you confront it, to write this biography very much at the personal level of such a complex individual, to understand motivations and aspirations as a biographer? What sort of a challenge did it pose, and how you were able to address it?
1: Well, looking back, I'm actually like kind of astonished by how challenging it ended up being. I mean, on two levels. One is the amount of material. Like, Fuller lived a long life, very active, you know, very eventful. And he left behind this massive archive that he called the Demaxian Chronophile at Stanford. And it, you know, it fills hundreds of boxes of paper, scrapbooks, photographs, drawings, letters, you name it. And so just going through that material was challenging, and would have been challenging, you know, for any subject. But with Fuller, there's like a second level, which is the myth, right? There is this authorized version of Fuller's life that has appeared in many previous books that I had to kind of push back against, because a lot of those stories aren't true, or they have been embellished, or, you know, kind of fictionalized in certain ways. And so the book has to both be a comprehensive biography of this very complex man, but also a kind of a in conversation, let's say, with the previous works on Fuller, and, you know, especially Fuller's own books and talks. And so the book, you know, that I ended up writing, it kind of vibrates with this tension between, you know, the true story, which is there in the archives for anyone to read, and sort of the received version that, you know, a lot of people, including me, have always had about Fuller.
0: It's almost like what you've come up with reading it, and its incredible research and detail and information, almost like a deconstruction of a mythology in many ways, I think, down to its really basic human elements, which is just a fascinating project and fascinating to read. In conclusion here, I've been speaking on Innovation Talk Radio Northern Beaches with Alec Navala-Lee on the line from Chicago, his home, where Alec is the biographer of the book we're discussing, Invention of the Future, The Visionary Life of Buckminster Fuller, published, among others, by HarperCollins, I believe. In conclusion, Alec, how would you assess and maybe even describe in the first instance the legacy that he's left, and it's relevant for our current times, particularly in respect, I guess, of technology and politics?
1: I think that he's an incredible figure. You know, I wouldn't have written this book if I didn't believe that. And even though the book is critical of him in certain ways, I hope that his genius, I will say, comes through. I think the ideas that he gave us are valuable and fascinating. And even if you're a skeptic of his underlying message, you know, about design as a tool for solving these problems, it's worth understanding it. It's worth understanding it because it informs a lot of the discourse around technology that is happening today. And I think it's actually very helpful for, you know, people today to understand where those ideas came from. I think Fuller is kind of like the starting point for a lot of concepts that are still relevant.
0: Well, look, thank you very much indeed, Alec Navala-Lee, biographer, in this case of Buckminster Fuller, The Inventor of the Future, Alec's book, for joining us here on Radio Northern Beaches to talk about this fascinating book, its insights, and I think its real relevance, and gives some pause to stop and think about our current times and how we're being driven in many senses by the politics of technology. Thanks very much indeed, Alec, for joining us.
1: Thank you. It was my pleasure.
0: Welcome, listeners, to Innovation Talk, Radio Northern Beaches, 88.7 and 90.3 FM, streaming live on our website, www.rnb.org.au. I'm Michael Lester. It's a truism, of course, but nonetheless easy to cope with, that we are living through very turbulent and difficult and disruptive times, particularly in terms of what's happening, the global economy and geopolitics. We have been living through shocks and disturbances that one can think back to the COVID pandemic and its impact. And of course, underlying it all, we've had the climate change shock that we're still trying to react to and cope with. And more recently, of course, we've had the Trump tariff wars, and now the Iran war oil crisis induced by that for the energy systems on the globe. Warwick McKibben has devoted his career career to analyzing and understanding these disruptions and shocks to the global economy. Warwick McKibben is emeritus professor at the Australian National University, a globally recognized expert on global economic modeling, and particularly its links through to public policy, and a director and founder, I believe, of the Center for Applied Microeconomic Analysis. In his career as an economist before he was an academic, he was working with the Reserve Bank itself for 10 or 15 years, and more recently that was a board member at the Reserve Bank of Australia. So thanks very much, Warwick, for joining us on Radio Northern Beaches.
2: Michael, it's great to be here.
0: Warwick, all this work that you've done over the years on shocks to the global economy is all underpinned by your technical work and on global economic modelling. What sort of perspective and methodology does that allow you to adopt?
2: How long do we have, Michael? this has been a very long-term project. I should mention I'm now CEO of a software company which has been around for a long time, but it's now a serious provider of global economic models to policymakers and corporations around the world. It started off really as my PhD thesis, and the idea with my supervisor, Jeffrey Sachs, at Harvard, was to understand the global imbalances that we observed in the 1980s. So it's 40 years old, and it was looking at strong US dollar, big US current account deficit. And so we put together a model, it's chapter 5 of my PhD thesis, it turned out to be a lot of work, to try and understand, well, how do you model the global economy? It's a fairly basic idea. You have households, you have firms, you have governments, you have central banks. You model their behavior, you model how they interact in markets, and all those markets themselves are all linked within and across countries. The basic economics is fairly straightforward, a bunch of demand and supply curves and assumptions about how people behave, how they form expectations, how they make the choices they make. And you put them all in a computer. And when we started this, I actually had to build my very first 8086 computer out of parts because PC was just starting to emerge in the mid-80s. But now we have access to incredible technology where we can run very large complex systems on servers in California for almost nothing in terms of cost. And so we've been able to follow the expansion of technological capacity in terms of computing capacity by expanding the complexity of the systems we're working with. And that's useful because the world is highly complex and it's very hard to understand in a very simple model, which a lot of economists do. But we're moving down a different path, trying to understand complexity and the way in which the whole global economy is linked through trade, through finance, through immigration. So that's basically what we're trying to achieve. And luckily, the technology has moved as fast as we've been able to keep up with. And so now we can solve very, very interesting, complex models, which you need when you see what's been happening all the way back. Probably the most serious shock was the Asian financial crisis, which is when we established our reputation as having a different way of thinking about how it might impact on Australia.
0: Warwick, I believe that your model might go by the name G-cubed model. I don't know if that's right or not, but some of its basic features include that you look over long periods of time, you look across many individual countries which you're modelling and whose performance presumably you're modelling and the impact of changes, but also across many sectors of the economy. This seems like an incredible amount of data that you must be handling, but perhaps the underlying question to ask is, these changes that we're talking about, shocks and disturbances, we live in such uncertain times. The future doesn't necessarily look like the past, and the global economy is undergoing huge structural changes at the same time. How do you cope with, A, so much data and so much uncertainty?
2: The GQ model stands for Global General Equilibrium Growth Model, and it goes way back, as I said, to my thesis. We had two stages of development. The first stage was my study with Jeffrey Sachs at Harvard, and we created a very simple, compared to today, a very simple model. But then in the 1990, the National Science Foundation, the Environmental Protection Agency, and Brookings Institution, we managed to get a large grant from the National Science Foundation to develop a model where we could analyze the macroeconomic implications of climate change. And so that was a big influx of funding to do a major new development, which enabled us to understand how the economy generates emissions which impact the climate and how changes in the climate impact the economy. To do that, you need to focus on sectors. You need to break the economy down into the sectors that are generating greenhouse gases, whether it's CO2 from burning fossil fuels or whether it's methane from agriculture. So you need a lot of sectoral disaggregation for the emission profiles, but you also need a lot of sectoral disaggregation to understand the impacts, because climate change or other shocks which are related to structural shocks, like energy price shocks or other events, they impact sectors differently. And so therefore, the idea in macroeconomics that you have a single good and it's a very simple economy doesn't help much when you're dealing with these very large global issues. And so we basically went back to fundamentals and said, well, how would you build a model that could analyze this and give us some insights? The second thing was, it's not a rigid structure, because we might have the wrong view of the world, how the world works. I mean, we assume consumers behave in a particular way, but what if they don't behave that way? And so we can, and users of the model can, change the assumptions, the way consumers behave, the way firms behave, in the software. So you can do different sets of assumptions, and then you can do a whole range of different scenarios and just see if there's a robustness in any of the results. And so that's, when we use it for policy, one of our philosophies is not to work out what's the optimal policy. It's to work out what policy does the least damage if you have the wrong model. And so this enables us, given the way the system works, to enable us to try a whole range of different views of how the world works and a whole range of different views about how different scenarios might evolve. And it's a way of thinking that enables us to understand the economics without too much rigidity in the underlying beliefs that we build into the system.
0: Warwick, how did this approach and methodology work out when you applied it, as you did over the course of much analysis and many papers of the COVID pandemic, both on its global scale and domestically?
2: It didn't just happen in a day. We actually worked very closely with the World Health Organization during the SARS pandemic in the early 2000s. And we developed a methodology for understanding what are the economic consequences of SARS. The conventional approach to working out how much does a pandemic cost is to work out how many people died and what was their foregone income, and how many people got sick, what was their loss of income during time when they weren't working. If you'd applied that standard methodology, then the cost of SARS was about $10 million because that's just over 100 people died. We developed the methodology where we built into the modelling the change in behaviour as a result of the pandemic. And so we had seen in real time a whole industry shutting down in Vietnam, in China, banks closing, people weren't going to the movies, they weren't going to to shopping centres in certain countries. That change in economic behaviour has economic consequences. And so we estimated that if you take into account that in our framework, we came up with a number of about $40 billion as the true cost rather than $10 million. And that actually became the official estimate of the World Health Organization. And so we actually evolved that methodology through various outbreaks of bird flu and swine flu. And then we were at the end of 2019. We'd just done a scenario, like a stress test at the International Monetary Fund, where we were looking at, much to their, I'm very impressed, they asked myself and another colleague who worked on antimicrobial resistance diseases to war game for a day at the IMF in the early 2019. What if there's another pandemic? And so we looked at the two most likely pandemics. One was a bird flu type pandemic, and another one was the antimicrobial resistance issue about superbugs being unconstrained by antibiotics, etc. And then at the end of that year, we started getting data out of Wuhan in China that, in fact, there was an outbreak of a disease. And so what we did was said, well, we had the Wuhan data. We could tell what were the case infection rates, what were the case mortality rates, like how many people got sick, how many people died. We then said, okay, historically, what are the big pandemics and how can we map that onto historical experience? And we looked at the Spanish flu, 1914 Spanish flu. We looked at the Hong Kong flu and the Asian flu. And we took that information and we said, well, let's think of the scenarios that this could happen from Wuhan. And so we ended up writing a paper called Seven Scenarios. We wrote this in December 2019. This is before the pandemic. And the seven scenarios were three scenarios where the pandemic stayed in China of the different severity. And the three scenarios were, what if it spreads to the world? And how would it spread? And we developed a way of it, doing some epidemiological modelling based on economic linkages, tourism, distance from epicentre, etc. And then the final scenario was, what if it's the worst possible state of the Spanish flu? The trouble with the Spanish flu around 1914, 15, 16 is there were two things happening at the same time. There was World War I, people were dying from injury, and there was a flu. And so there's two distinct estimates, a very high estimates of mortality coming from the war as well, interacting with the pandemic. Anyway, the bottom line was we wrote this seven scenarios paper. When we got the initial results, we were horrified about how many trillions of dollars it would take out of the world economy and how many people might die, that we didn't publish it. We actually released it confidentially to all the policymakers that we had worked in our networks of in the modelling. I presented it in Washington at the World Bank and the IMF and at the Fed, sent it to Treasury in Australia and the RBA, sent it to the Bank of Japan, all of our networks. And we said, this is really very frightening. Thought we'd let you know before we published it. And then we published it in February 2020. And then the pandemic was declared in March 2020. Just as I was coming back from Washington and I briefed the Australian government, senior officials at the Parliament House, as to what scenarios might happen. The uncertainty was enormous. And so we used that as an argument to make certain policy interventions until we knew which of the scenarios we might be travelling down. So it's the most cited paper I've ever written. It's like 4,000 or 5,000 citations. My co-author was a PhD student in his second month starting his PhD. So it was just one of those things that was an important question. We had the tools to answer it, and we did the analysis, and we spread it around all the policymakers we had contacts with. And that's where that came from. It was really just, well, what's the issues that we're worried about? And we had the capacity to answer that.
0: I'm in conversation here on Innovation Talk Radio on Northern Beaches with Warwick McKibben, globally recognised as a very distinguished expert and developer of global economic models, modelling the impact of shocks, disruptions and structural change on the global economy and individual countries. Warwick, the Trump tariffs, the tariff war, the Liberation Day, you know, the global panic and political panic this has caused, and of course the waves are still going through. How have you approached the assessment of the impact and possible responses to that? Where are we at with that in terms of your work and analysis?
2: So again, Michael, that was another example where several of us were sitting around before the election in 24 and asked the question, what if Donald Trump won the election? And so we worked with a team at the Peterson Institute went through all of the speeches, all of the written material, trying to unscramble the egg as what exactly is he going to do? And the reason that was an interesting question is because in the previous administration, when Trump was president, he did almost exactly what he said he'd do before the election. So we looked at three major issues. One was tariffs. He was going to do a 10% uniform tariff on all countries, 65% tariff on China. He was going to deport up to 8 million illegal workers in the US. And he was going to take over the Fed, remove Fed independence, the central bank independence, and run monetary policy. So that were the three scenarios that we modelled. And we thought that paper would last for 1 month. So we published it in September. The election was in November. And he won the election. And it was extraordinary because we really did not think that would happen. And as it turned out, again, enormous amount of interest in that particular scenario. One of the things we do is we make all of our outputs public domain. So there's a dashboard which we make available on the GQ website of the impacts of all these policies on individual countries, individual sectors. And so lots of policymakers download that because they don't have, in say, Vietnam or in other countries, the modelling capacity to do the sort of work we do. So we do make it publicly available. Now, we have been updating that because it turned out the tariffs that he implemented weren't the same as the ones we analysed. He wasn't putting tariffs on services. He was only putting tariffs on goods. And there's a big difference because the US has a deficit in trade in goods, but it has a surplus on surpluses, a lot of financial services, etc. He also tried to deport millions of people. That's still ongoing. And in fact, we have the problems with ICE and we have these other issues still happening in the US. And the Fed independence, we've just seen the changing of the Fed chairman and the new Fed chairman is somewhat more, apparently a good economist, I don't know him, but apparently a good economist, but very much in the Trump camp of what should be doing, what should happen to interest rates under the Trump administration, which is a complete opposite to what our modelling says, actually. We're evolving that. So we've done the tariffs. We kept changing them because the tariffs announcements kept changing. But then we realised that was a daily event, and we didn't have the capacity to change the results every day. So we did a big one on Liberation Day in April, and then we did an update 6 months later, September, actually. We had to draw a line and say, okay, what are the tariffs today? What is the retaliation that other countries have put in place? And it's ongoing, with the deportations. The deportations are actually a much more serious shock to the US economy than the tariffs are. The tariffs are a much more serious shock to the rest of the world. But the deportation scenarios, if you look at the details, and this is where a model is very useful, if we're going to deport 8 million workers, which is a the proportional equivalence to Operation Wetback, which was done in the 50s. They have done this before, where they deported Mexicans back to Mexico. This was different because these were people from all over the world, and the scale of the event is much bigger. But 8 million people is 5.2% of the US labor force, and it's 16% of the labor force in construction. It's about 18% of the labor force in agriculture. So when we put those, we extracted those workers out of those sectors, this is a very, very significant shock to the US economy, a supply side shock, very much like COVID, except these people aren't just getting sick and recovering. These people are disappearing out of the US economy completely. This is a significant event. The upside of that, of course, is that they're going somewhere, and the shift in global capital, which will follow these workers, actually can benefit the rest of the world, whereas tariffs are unambiguously negative. This deportation event is very bad for the US, but actually is potentially quite positive to other countries. And so this is the sort of balancing that we're looking at is, you know, what are the key mechanisms? What are the numbers we're talking about here? And it all comes down to, here's the question we're asking. How do we put that into our model? And that's where you come up with the real data. I mean, 5.2% of the US labor force, that's much bigger than a COVID death toll. And so this really is a big event.
0: Notice that one of your conclusions that you've stated about policy implications for Australia of this Trump tariff wars is the best way to deal with Trump on these matters is to ignore him and just get on with our own trade policies of diversification.
2: That's right. And what was really interesting, actually, just looking at different countries, all countries are different. But Australia was particularly interesting because we didn't have zero tariffs, but we had low tariffs. And we were also very competitive compared to tariffs on other countries. So our modelling showed that agricultural exports from Australia to the US would go up. So even though they were less competitive than American products, they're a lot more competitive than the Brazilian products that were coming in, beef in particular. And so if you just looked at the spillover to Australia, the impact of the tariffs alone directly were positive. So Australia was picking up share of agriculture. But the overall impact was negative because China was getting hit with a massive tariff, and Chinese demand for our mining and our energy exports was falling. And it was a bigger negative shock from China's reaction than the positive agriculture. So it was on net negative to the Australian economy, but nowhere near as bad because of the offsetting effects than it was to, say, the Vietnamese economy, which was very badly hit, the Bangladeshi economy, particularly in garments and other manufactured products, and China. So, again, Australia did reasonably well, but the actual linkages were really important. The production networks, which we modelled down to a degree of complexity, were really important to understand what are the inputs, what are the outputs, and how do markets respond, what happens to the bond market, what happens to equity markets. And so it's very interesting, and it's very sensitive, as I say, to the assumptions you build in, but you can sort of diagnose exactly what's driving what and what might be a reasonable policy response. And usually it's in tariffs. Don't shoot yourself in the foot if someone else is shooting you in the foot. It just doesn't help with the pain management.
0: Warwick, of course, over the years, you've done much work modelling, particularly climate change and energy, and of course, climate change and policies and the transition from a carbon-based economy to renewables is a whole big topic you've done a lot of work on in policies. But just to pick up a strand of that, currently, of course, we're experiencing what's described as the biggest oil crisis, you know, bigger, I suspect, than the 1970s OPEC oil embargo and crisis through the Iran war and the Hormuz Strait closures. Where have you got to in analysing the impact of this particular oil shock on the global economy and maybe even on Australia?
2: Well, actually, we did it immediately when it was announced, and we've been working on the document. It keeps changing, as you know. The president makes a new announcement every day. We have the report coming out tomorrow, actually, at the Peterson Institute in Washington, and the results are already on the internet. If you go to the documentation website for GQ, the results for Australia are there. The Australian Treasury actually used this model in their initial assessment of the impact on Australia. As I said, the model is widely used around the world. As you say, it is the biggest shock, and it's not over. there's two parts of this shock. There's the direct economic impacts because with 20% of the world's oil goes through that Strait of Hormuz. A lot of fertilizer, which we're modeling in the model, a lot of fertilizer has been disrupted, and natural LNG. Again, for Australia, it's kind of interesting because we're a net exporter of energy. We export a lot of LNG, which is a positive shock for the economy as a whole, not so much for consumers of natural gas, but definitely for producers. And we have a different dependency on the Middle East than many other countries. We also import a lot of fuels from Korea and from Malaysia. So you've got to know where the shock is and you've got to know what the linkages are. What's really fascinating, though, is not just the economics of this. And this is where the delay has been in the scenario. We've done two scenarios. One is a one-year shock. I think a more plausible scenario is a shock that lasts for 3 years. But actually, fundamentally, we've changed the structure of the global energy system because the US is no longer seen as a reliable partner in maintaining, firstly, global peace and security, but secondly, in the Middle East, the reason oil prices since the oil shocks of the 70s have been relatively stable is because of OPEC has a capacity to manage prices through an agreement amongst all the producers who are members of OPEC. That's falling apart because of the Trump administration policies in the Middle East. And so we're going to see a lot more volatility in oil prices, and we're going to see a lot more relocation of long-term investment decisions away from vulnerable areas like the Middle East into other parts of the world. So Australia there becomes a very attractive destination for many investments, particularly data centres for AI, because we have a stable, reasonably stable political system. We have strong institutions. We have a rule of law. We have a high court that actually isn't captured by the political process. So there's a lot of reason why this global capital is going to be searching for new homes, because the global system is changing. The entire system that was created after the Second World War, built on multinational institutions, rules of law, agreements, is fracturing, and it's fracturing because of the US administration. And so the Middle East is just one component, but we're not going to go back to where we were before the Iran war in terms of global energy markets. There's going to be a fundamental shift, and that's what we're trying to understand. What does that look like in our global models?
0: Or a question might arise here about the impact of all of this crisis on the renewable energy transition. I'm wondering whether you're seeing any data, both in the short term or in your projections work, about the implications of this for investment and development and a transition for the global economy and how towards more renewable energies, or is this something that will count as a drag against that?
2: Well, again, Michael, that's a great question. I wish we had used the climate model for doing the Iran war. We didn't do that. We're using the same model that we were using for the tariffs. It doesn't have all the renewable energy systems in it that we do have in our climate model. We will go ahead and do that. So we haven't got results from the model, but this really is a great impetus to renewable energy coming. And if you ask the question, who won the war in Iran? The answer is China. China won the war geopolitically because that's improved their geopolitical situation relative to the US. They've also have enormous investments in renewable energy, particularly EVs, particularly solar technologies. And the demand for that is going through the roof. Even in Australia, there's a big shift. You can see it in the demand for EVs, people moving away from big fossil fuel guzzling cars towards EVs. That is real. And the question is how much has this shock demonstrated the reliance on fossil fuels is fundamentally problematic. And I think you'll find that, again, this is going to push people away from fossil fuels, nowhere near as fast as some of the scientific community would like. But this certainly is a change in the relative price of fossil fuels versus renewables. The big problem there, though, is not just EVs and solar panels. It's the entire grid. The stability of the grid, the investment that's needed in battery and storage technology. There's a lot of things that the private sector need to provide that the government actually does not have enough funding to do this. The government should be creating incentives and reliability and credibility with bipartisan policies which are moving in the same direction so that the private sector can come in and undertake the investment that's required. And I think there's a confusion. People think the government should be doing it. The government cannot do the energy transition. It's the private sector that needs to do that. The government needs to create the capacity for that to happen. And I'm not seeing that in the political domain in Australia because of the fracturing of the support for an energy transition.
0: Warwick, this shock to the global energy system and the tensions maybe arising between a fossil fuels commitment and doubling down, as America seems to be doing, and a renewable energy transition, which China seems to be backing, leaves Australia in a very interesting position, doesn't it? Because we're going to face a choice, both as a fossil fuel exporter and system, but also a country with great potential that we seem interested and committed to exploring, to transitioning to being a renewable energy superpower and transforming our own economy. In terms of technology and technology shocks, could I just ask you briefly about artificial intelligence, which you've sort of alluded to, but from the point of view of how significant a shock you think this is to the global economy, particularly in terms of things that you do like to look at in your work on productivity and growth, and the way that this seems to be being financed, which is also an issue that but you're very interested in, you alluded to it in the context of the climate transition, this seems to be very much a private financed operation by the private sector.
2: Again, if we have several hours, I could talk about this. I've actually published a paper with Adam Triggs, who at the time was a PhD student, who's now one of the people running Mandala, where we looked at different scenarios on artificial intelligence for different, what if it impacts in different sectors, in different countries at different times. There's many, many scenarios. I think one of the big problems, firstly, is the investments that we're seeing now going into data centers. They're real investments, they're creating something, but the funding of that looks like a Ponzi scheme to me. It looks very much like what we saw in the early 2000s with the dot-com bubble. I think it's real technology. I think it has a real benefit, but the productivity gains that we might expect in society were likely to be a lot smaller than the market is pricing. And so we've just done a study. I was in Korea last week doing a work with the Korean government, looking at different scenarios about AI productivity enhancements, and we can see how it could increase productivity by 1% per year in frontier countries, but that's nowhere near the valuations that we're seeing coming out of US equity markets. So at some point, the reality is going to be that this is a great technology, but it's not necessarily causing the real economic benefits that you expect. The second is, what does it do to employment? And I'm very much of the view that we're not going to have, we're not going to lose a lot of jobs, we're going to change jobs. And jobs aren't just a job is not just a particular fixed item. It's people changing the way they behave. So there will be, if there is a lot of transitional adjustment, it doesn't mean we're going to lose all these jobs. It's going to mean that we have to have people doing things differently. And there's a role there for human capital. There's a role for education. Ironically, it's a time when the Australian higher education system is being undermined by government policy and not funded sufficiently. And that's sort of an area where, you know, if this does turn out to be a major job changer, we do need to have an alignment between the optimal policies of government and the actual reality. There was nothing in the budget about this, which I find really stunning, given that it is one of the most daunting potential shocks we're facing.
0: Well, thank you very much, Warwick McKibben, for joining us on Innovation Talk Radio and Northern Beaches. 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And thanks for sharing some of those insights with us. And thank you and all the best for joining for your future work.
2: Thank you, Michael. 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
8: 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In just a moment, we'll hear Pump Up the 80s with Joe Wakeman. And at 6 p.m. In Tune with Tony B. Tony B will be chatting with Eleni Psilakis about Success Works and the great support that they provide for women affected by the criminal justice system to find employment through an employer who sees their skills and potential and not their record. At 8 o'clock tonight, the Hoarders Vinyl Emporium presented by Jazz and Stew. And then at 10:30, Crescent Swells with David Bell. Tomorrow morning on Radio Northern Beaches, Ellie Seymour starts at 8 o'clock with the Musical Chairs Chat Show. At 9 a.m, Bin the Globe with Karen Ship, Maria May with a Miscellanea Variety Show. At this episode, she's chatting with Andrew Daubney from Rebound Health, who's the station sponsor. Andrew tells us a personal account of his story from an exercise physiologist to becoming the founder of Rebound Health, and he also gives us a sneak peek on how he met his wife along the way. At 11 a.m, Baz's Country Music, and then at midday, Country Music Showdown with Jeff Williams. 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You.

and welcome to It's Joe Wakeman here. This is Pump Up the 80s this afternoon on Radio Northern Beaches 88.7 and 90.3. Do stick around for the next hours. We've got a great show lined up for you, including our 3 from 1. It's all on the way today.

was written by The Pretenders lead singer Chrissie Hynde and Back on the Chain Gang was released as a single in September of 1982. Now, it featured on the soundtrack album The King of Comedy in March 1983 and later included on The Pretenders' third studio album, which was called A Learning to Crawl. And that was in Jan of 1984. Now, Back on the Chain Gang became the band's biggest hit in the US, where it reached number 5 on the Billboard Hot 100. Elsewhere in the world, the single made the top 20 in New Zealand, the UK and Canada. In Oz, stayed just outside the top 10, so it did pretty well for the guys here, peaking at number 11 in 1983. Well, a very warm welcome to Is Joe Wakeman here, back in the hot seat. How you doing? Hope you've had a good week. Hope you've got something nice planned for the weekend. If you fancy venturing down to Buckaties on Saturday afternoon, my band, The Tempted, will be playing there, so it'd be lovely to see a few faces there as well. And we're also going to be celebrating a very good friend of mine's birthday, a special birthday, yes. So Simone Notley, there'll be a song later on for you in the show. In fact, it might. No, I'll tell you what, it's not going to be in the next song, Simone. It's going to be the song after, okay? the third song. But what have we got on today's show? Well, as always, we've got our 3 from 1. We'll give you the first clue as to who our 3 from 1 artist is straight after our next song. And then towards the end of the show, as always, we will be playing our 70s smasher. I haven't been up to much this week because I came back from holiday and was feeling a bit tired. You know how it is after holiday, you feel like you need another holiday. But I haven't been doing a great deal. Did do a little bit of a practice rehearsal for Acoustica, which is the three-piece band that I'm also in. 2 people from my 5-piece band are in the 3-piece band. So did that, get the old vocal cords moving again, but generally been relaxing a little bit, but very much looking forward to tomorrow night at Buggerty's, where The Tempted will be playing for my friend's big birthday. In the meantime, this is Toto. Great song. This is Africa.

Africa was the final track on Toto's fourth studio album, which was called Toto 4. And in Europe, it was the second single released from the album in June of 1982. Now, the song was written by band members David Paich and Jeff Beccario, and it is noted that Paich completed the melody and lyrics for the chorus in just 10 minutes. Wowzers. Now, in fact, he even surprised himself, and then he spent the next 6 months refining the lyrics before showing the song to the rest of the band. Now, I wondered how much he changed them from that original that he did in 10 minutes. Because sometimes you can look at something and you change it for the worse, if you know what I mean. Anyway, maybe he should have just stuck with the 10-minute one. Now, Africa was produced by the band and the single was released to massive critical acclaim. The song topped the Billboard Hot 100 in the US and it also made it to number one in Canada. Elsewhere in the world, it made the top 20 in most countries and was a top 10 hit in the majority of those, including right here in Australia, where Africa by Toto peaked at number 5 on the Aussie Singles Chart in 1983. 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It's Pump Up the 80s on Radio Northern Beaches. 88.7 or 90.3 is where you'll find us on your FM dial. And of course, you can always find us online at rnb.org.au. It's time for my first clue as to who our 3-for-1 artist is for you tonight. So peel back those ears and have a little listen and then engage those brain cells and have a little think about who our 3-for-1 artist could be tonight. Clue number one, synth band formed in Sheffield in the UK in 1977. Who can that be? Heart tonight for Simone Notley, my mate, who is celebrating her big 6-0 birthday tomorrow. Thought this one was quite appropriate. Says it in the title, doesn't it? Young at heart, and she is indeed. Happy birthday, Sim.

Well, Young at Heart was originally recorded and released by Bananarama. Did you know that? In 1983. And it featured on their debut album. Now, I've never listened to the Bananarama version, but I feel I'm going to have to now. And the song was actually written by Bananarama band members. But it was the version that you just heard, which was recorded by Scottish group The Bluebells, that had the most success. Now, the song was reworked and re-released in 1984, just a year after the original. And the Bluebells version of the song was a UK top 10, reaching number 8 there, making it to number 13 in Ireland. 10 years later, in 1993, the song featured on a car TV advert, and I remember this very clearly, and was re-released and topped the UK singles chart for 4 weeks. So it did better in the 1990s, 10 years later, than it did in the original. But, you know, the powers of advertising, hey? This is Joe Aitman. You're listening to Pump Up the 80s. It's time for our second clue as to who our 3-for-1 artist is for you tonight. 3-for-1, this is where I play 3 songs back-to-back by one featured artist. There are no prizes, it's just a little bit of fun for you to do if you're listening in the car or at home. I know some people listen to this show while they're making their dinner. So yeah, it's just a little bit of fun, isn't it, really? So clue number 2, the group achieved great success during the 1980s, and after restructuring their lineup in 1981, they attained critical acclaim with their 3rd album, which was called Dare. So, who are our 3-for-1 artists tonight? We know that they're a synth band formed in Sheffield in 1977. And after a little bit of tweaking in their lineup in 1981, they attained critical acclaim with their 3rd album, Dare.

such a happy song, isn't it? I'm jigging away here in the studio. It's released by American group DeBarge, and Rhythm of the Night was released as the first single from the band's fourth album of the same name. That was released in February of 1985, and Rhythm of the Night was the biggest hit recorded by DeBarge, peaking at number 3 on the US Billboard Hot 100. Made it number 4 in the UK, which was their only hit single there, and made number 5 on the Aussie Singles Chart in 1985. And interesting that it was their only hit single in the UK, because as I was talking about the band and that single, I was trying to think if they'd had any other songs, because I just couldn't remember any other songs at all. And then, yep, they haven't had, not to my knowledge anyway, or not any hits, I should say. I'm sure they recorded loads more, but didn't make it to the big hits that we know and love. This is Pump Up the 80s. It's time for our third clue as to who our 3-for-1 artist is for you tonight. Now, I've already told you that they were set up in Sheffield in the UK. They got an album called Dare. The third clue, the band received Brit Award in 1982 for Best Breakthrough Act, and their front man was Phil Oakey. Now, that may have given the game away, but never mind. It's just a bit of fun, isn't it, on a Friday with Pump Up the 80s. Right now, Culture Club. It's a miracle.

what? I appreciate Boy George's voice so much more since, like now when I listen to it. I didn't really appreciate it fully at the time in the 80s. I mean, he had loads of hits, obviously, but now when I'm listening in these headphones, his voice is so much better, in my opinion, anyway. Released as the fifth and final single from the fantastic Colour by Numbers album, It's a Miracle became Culture Club's sixth hit on the UK singles chart, peaking at number four there in 1984. And on the Aussie singles chart, it also made the top 20, reaching number 14. So it did very well for them over here as well. And they had a whole string of hits, didn't they? Yeah, there was nothing they couldn't do, actually. It was like one after the other, bam, bam, bam. Anyway, what am I talking about? Let's get on with the show. It's time for our 3 from 1, giving you 3 clues as to who our 3 from 1 artist is tonight. If you're still thinking about it or you've only just tuned in, have a little listen to these clues and maybe you will guess the right answer when I read them out right now. They are a synth band formed in Sheffield in the UK in 1977. The group achieved great success during the 1980s, and after restructuring their lineup in 1981, achieved critical acclaim with their third album, which was called Dare. The band received a Brit Award in 1982 for Best Breakthrough Act, and their frontman was Phil Oakey. Of course, I'm talking about the group The Human League, who are our 3 from 1 artist tonight, right here on Pump Up the 80s with Joe Wakeman.

Well, there you have it. Our 3-for-1 tonight on Pump Up the 80s with Joe Wakeman was the Human League, and we started the trio off with Mirror Man. Now, that was featured on the band's album called Fascination. Mirror Man was released as a single in late 1982, and the song was originally called Can't Go to Sleep at Night. Not as catchy as Mirror Man, is it? And it was the first track written and recorded by the Human League after their return from the world tour. And the song was written as a celebration of Phil Oakey and Philip Adrian Wright's love of Motown records. Now, the song has been described as electric northern soul and is about the pop star, believe it or not, Adamant, who Oakey had become rather concerned about, as Adamant was starting to believe his own publicity and was in danger of losing touch with reality. So basically, it was a mirror man looking at himself always in the mirror. Now, Mirror Man topped the singles chart in Ireland in 1983, made it to number 2 in the UK, and reached number 4 on the Aussie singles chart as well. Our song in the middle tonight was Fascination, or Keep Feeling Fascination. It was originally released as a standalone single in April of 1983, but subsequently anchored the EP of the same name released by the Human League in 1983 as a stopgap between albums. Now, the single peaked at number 2 on the UK singles chart, and it made the top 10 in Ireland, the US, New Zealand, and right here in Australia as well. And finally, we finished their trio tonight with Don't You Want Me. Now, this featured on the Human League's third studio album called Dare, which featured in our clues tonight, didn't it? And Don't You Want Me was released in November of 1981 as the fourth single from that album. Now, the song was to become the band's best known and most commercially successful song, becoming the 1981 Christmas number one single in the UK. Not very Christmassy though, is it? And the best-selling single there for 1981 as well, selling over 1.5 million copies and making it the 23rd most successful single in UK chart history. Wow! In fact, Don't You Want Me topped the singles chart in a number of other countries as well, including the US, Ireland, New Zealand and Norway. But in Oz, didn't quite make the number one spot, but did do very well. Peaked at number 4 right here on the Aussie singles chart in 1982. Still to come on tonight's show is our 70s smasher, and it's a classic by the Eagles. Now you're thinking, they've got so many songs, which song will she choose? Well, you just have to wait towards the end of the show and then you'll find out, won't you? But you're not going anywhere anyway, are you? Surely not. It's too good. It's all happening here on Radio Northern Beaches, 88.7 and 90.3. Oh, gonna ease you into this one now. A little bit of Christopher. Oh, The Lady in Red. La Femme en la Rouge. But that has how you'd say it in French? Maybe. Never

Oh, I couldn't cut that last bit out at the end. I love you, he whispers. Written and recorded, of course, by British-Irish singer Chris de Burgh, The Lady in Red was released in mid-1986 as the second single from his album Into the Light. Now, the song was written in reference to his wife, Diane, how beautiful, who used to come and watch him perform at his parents' hotel. Now, it was inspired by the memory of when he first met her. Now, the single was a massive success and responsible for introducing de Burgh's music to a mainstream audience worldwide. And The Lady in Red topped the charts in several countries, including Ireland, the UK, Canada and South Africa, to name but a few. But here in Australia, it narrowly missed that top spot, peaking at number 2 in 1986, and it ranked 24 on the year-end chart here as well. I wonder how many times he sang that song, hey? What do you reckon? A fair few hundred thousand, maybe? But he's made him a lot of money, hasn't it? And it's a beautiful song if you listen to it. I mean, if I was his wife and he'd written a song about me, I'd want it played all the time, wouldn't you? I mean, how wonderful is it just to have a song written about you? Another beautiful voice on the way for you right now on Pump Up the 80s. This is Gloria Estefan. Can't stay away from you. You listen to Joe Waitman. Still to come on tonight's show is our 70s smasher, and it's a real classic, so stay tuned.

Well, it was released in November of 1987 as the third single from the Let It Be, Let It Loose album, and Can't Stay Away From You is a pensive ballad sung from the perspective of a woman who is in love with someone. Aww. Although they don't feel the same way about her, as is often the case, and she doesn't want the relationship to end. Breaks my heart. Now, the single became Miami Sound Machine's fifth top 10 hit in the US, peaking at number 6 on the Billboard Hot 100. And the single also made it number 7 in the US and reached number 1 in the Netherlands. In the UK, that should have been, sorry. However, Can't Stay Away From You wasn't very successful on the Aussie singles chart, only reached number 60 in 1989. Still a beautiful song. And she's got a beautiful voice, Gloria Estefan. Well, folks, it is time nearly for me to say adios, amigos, but we've still got about 8 minutes left of the show. So it's time for the 70s classic. And I can't believe that I've not played this one before. It's a hit by the Eagles. And if you think of Eagles, now they've had loads and loads of songs, haven't they? But the one that probably stands out is the one I've chosen for the 70s smashal. 70s smashal? The 70s smasher. Oh my goodness, and now I've caught my throat. It's Hotel California, of course. This is our 70s smasher on Pump Up the 80s with Joe Wakeman, who's about to now have a drink of water because she's got a tickle in her throat. Anyway, sit back, relax, and enjoy this one.

Well, Hotel California was our 70s smasher for tonight. It was released in Feb of 1977 as the second single from the Eagles' 96 album of the same name. And it featured Don Henley on vocals and was co-written by him together with Glenn Frey and Don Felder. Now, the song is one of the best-known recordings by the band and was awarded the Grammy Award for Record of the Year in 1978. Since its release, it's been highly regarded as one of the greatest rock songs of all time and is often performed by the band, in fact, thousands and thousands of times. The single topped the singles chart in Canada and the US and was a top five hit in many countries, including France, New Zealand and Switzerland. In Australia, Hotel California stayed just outside the top 10, peaking at number 13 in 1977. Well, guys, it really is time for me to say adios, amigos. We've run out of time. I'm going to leave you with a song originally recorded in 1964 by Gloria Jones, but it's the 1981 cover by Soft Cell in 1981 that has given it the worldwide fame. Of course, I'm talking about Tainted Love, and it's a song performed by The Tempted as well. It was recorded in just a day and a half, and Mark Almond's vocals were the first ones used that he recorded were used on the single. It made the UK best-selling single in 1981 and it topped the charts in many countries, including right here in Australia. So guys, until next week, do have a good one, take care of yourselves and each other, and I'll see you all same time, same place next week. Till then.

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Now, this show, In Tune, is all about great music and community. Today, we're going to focus on the great music. We've got a really great lineup, a cracking mix lined up, pulling from across eras and styles, but all with one thing in common: songs that know exactly who they are, from post-punk edges and classic rock grooves through to dance floor anthems and modern favourites. This playlist moves with purpose and doesn't hang around. So turn it up wherever you are, settle in, and let's get straight into it.

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This is In Tune with Tony B. Hey, what a nice way to open things up. That was back-to-back, firstly Spy versus Spy with Don't Tear It Down, followed by Status Quo's Johnny and Mary. Two tracks that sit in very different spaces, but both driven by feel rather than fuss. One's got that taut, slightly edgy push, and the other leans into groove and restraint. Together, they set a great tone early, confident, uncluttered, and straight to the point. Hey, let's keep things moving.

What a great strong pairing. Firstly, we had Carice Eden with Gimme Your Love, which brought emotion and grit, followed by Red Hot Chili Peppers' Danny California, which still sounds as sharp and driven as ever. Both tracks wear their influences proudly, but they stand on their own. Big vocals, big hooks, and no shortage of confidence. Plenty more energy where that came from.

Well, you don't get much more contrast than that, or fun for that matter. Firstly, we had the Hollies with Long Cool Woman in a Black Dress, brought that swampy strutting rhythm, and then Fratelli's Chelsea Dagger came charging in with Pure Shout Along Energy. That song reminds me of Long Way South, one of my favourite bands here on the Northern Beaches to go and see live. You can catch them at various venues on the Northern Beaches, and they certainly get that dance floor pumping. We're going to go to Tony B for a community announcement, and then we're going to get back straight on the dance floor, so stay tuned. 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
2: You!

Well, everybody, welcome back. That was Wall to Wall Movement. Firstly, Earth, Wind and Fire, Let's Groove. That's a timeless tune. It doesn't age. It just keeps working. And that flowed beautifully into Wannabe Starting Something, Michael Jackson's classic there, but performed by the Hindley Street Country Club from Adelaide. What an awesome cover band they are. They really get into it and they make you feel like you're listening to the real deal. Sometimes they're even better than the real deal. Big rhythm, big feel, and these are both songs that lift the whole room, whether you're dancing or just tapping along. 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And we've also got an emphasis on local Aussie bands as well. Let's keep that momentum going.

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Hey, what a great run there. First up, we heard Pop Music by M. Robin Scott. That still sounds very futuristic in the best way. Sharp, playful and instantly recognisable. Then that was followed by the All Nighters with Hold On, bringing that laid-back ska sound. These are two very different tracks, both built around feel and rhythm, and definitely no overthinking in that as well. Just one more song to come before we wrap things up for the day. Here we go.

Well, that was completely electrifying. Welcome back, listeners. We've had some great fun today. We've covered a lot of ground, firstly from Spy versus Spy, right through to what you've just heard there, Blue Oyster Cult, Don't Fear the Reaper. What a performance. 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Just send me a note and I'll be in touch. Thank you, everybody, for tuning in to In Tune this week. I've really enjoyed your company. I've had great fun presenting this program. 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

You tuned in to Strangers in Paradise on this cool Friday night. In the background, you can hear the tail end of a new release track from probably my favourite Filipino band of the moment, Gamatig Kalma. The track's called Bahandi. It came out about a week ago, and what a beautiful slice of sort of low, slow-mo, summery funk. Tonight's show is not one that I usually do. So we're not sticking to a particular genre. We're not sticking to a particular region, continent, or country. We're sort of sailing the waters and heading to many different ports. From the Philippines, I'm going to head now to Ethiopia and listen to a track from Malato Astatke. This one is called Asmarina.

Some super, super funky sounds for your Friday night there. That was Los Orientales de Paramanga with the track La Danza del Mono. They were a group out of Peru, released a whole bunch of albums, but that one there came from the album with the same name as the track, Los Orientales de Paramanga, from 1971. Really lovely, funky, cumbia, psychedelic, tropical sounds there. And then before that, a beautiful slice of Beninese Afro-funk slash maybe a little bit of Afrobeat. Either way, super, super funky stuff. That was Nonis Pedro with the indomitable Nonis Pop. Now, that was released back in, I think, about 1970 on an album called The Man Who Sings All African Languages, but recently been reissued by Analog Africa. Again, I haven't done a label spotlight on Analog Africa, so probably need to look at fixing that sometime soon. Up the top there, we heard from Mulatu Astatke, a beautiful release of his, lovely Ethiopian jazz. There's almost no sort of mistaking that Mulatu Astatke sound. That came out in the early to mid-70s during that real strong Ethio-jazz period in Addis Ababa. But a lovely stuff there. Going to change tack a little bit now and head over to Martinique in the Caribbean for some

How do you describe this track from Roland Brivel? It's called Creole Gypsy. It's a little bit sort of fusion, a little bit modal, a little bit Caribbean funk and soul. Let's stop talking about it. Let's get into it. This is Roland Brivel with the track Creole Gypsy.

If you're just tuning in, you just caught the tail end of a lovely slice of Indonesian sort of spacey disco, pop disco from 1981. That was Ahmad Albar with the track Sarita, Sarita. Now, if you like that track, I sort of strongly recommend you Google him because, yeah, he was a bit of a fox back in the day and even now as well. So lovely stuff just there, Indonesian, spacey disco at its best. Before that, we heard a slice of almost quintessential samba rock out of Brazil. Trio Makoto with the track Now Adianta, released in 1973. It sounds as fresh today as I'm sure it did back then. I wasn't around back then, so I can't really comment. But that band there, I don't know why it's taken me so long to discover this band. They're very fresh on my radar. They did a lot of work with Jorge Ben back in the 70s and 80s, supporting him and playing as his backing band. But I'm going to dive a little bit deeper into their back catalogue, and I'm sure I'll be playing some more of their music based on the substance of that particular track just there.

sliding a little deeper into the night time and playing songs that are a little bit more sultry, maybe a little bit slower, and certainly a bit sexier as well. So we just heard an interesting piece from an artist that gets a fair bit of airplay on Strangers in Paradise, New York-based Asaf Spector, this time with German-based singer Yvonne Umbre. The track was called 54321, only came out a week or two ago. I don't actually even think it's been released on a label. I think it's just a digital single that turned up in one of my playlists on my streaming service. Before that, a bit of jazz, lovely, lovely jazz. Work Money Death, great name for a jazz band, and their track, The Fast Flowing River. Contemporary, spiritual jazz, modal jazz as well, and I just love how that 8 minutes and 49 seconds just plays out in a cacophony of sort of horns and sounds and percussion. Beautiful stuff, only released a couple of years ago back in 2024 on their album, People of the Fast Flowing River. And then at the top, a really sort of weird experimental piece, Roberto Muschi, Giovanni Venosta, Rack Railway 2 was the name of the track, came out on their album from 1988, Urban and Tribal Portraits. I haven't listened to the whole album, but I should do so when I've got a spare moment, because that track there is quite interesting and it really does sort of grow on at least me in that sort of way that experimental ambient music always does if you give it space to become what it's meant to be. And believe it or not, that brings us to a close for tonight. Another episode of Strangers in Paradise, one and done. A real free range affair tonight. We kind of went everywhere, didn't we? Started off in the Philippines, Ethiopia, headed to Benin, Peru, the Caribbean, some lovely sounds out of Brazil and Indonesia. Before we dove into a little bit of experimentalism in some sounds out of Italy and then the UK, and finished off just then with that beautiful track, Yvonne Umbre and Asaf Spector with their track 54321, sets us up really nicely for the track that I want to play us out to tonight, which is a bit of Lebanese pop. Yes, Lebanese pop on a Friday night on Radio Northern Beaches. The artist Ziad Rabani and the track Kayla. She was a really popular Lebanese pop singer. This track here released in 1985. She released a lot more after that. But I really like the sound of this. It's really unique. And I just think it's a nice way to end a real freeform sort of show. I hope you've enjoyed what I've played tonight on Strangers in Paradise. Up next, after we listen to some Lebanese pop, we have Jez and Stu with Hoarders Vinyl Emporium. But I hope you'll join me next Friday night, 7 till 8 p.m., for what will be another journey into sounds unknown.

0: there, it's Maria May from the Miscellany Variety Show. 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

0: hello there. Happy Friday. Happy Hoarders. Happy World Cup. Only 8 hours until Australia takes on Egypt. Why not spend the next 2.5 of those waiting with us? We'll fill the time with fine music and a minimum of football chat because we don't know what we're talking about. Even though everyone's an expert during the World Cup, what was that with the VAR? We say thanks to Andy G for the last hour of Strangers in Paradise. All mixed stuff tonight. Now it's time to gird your loins as we begin just one more Friday night and Thursday morning. Hoarders Vinyl Emporium here on Radio Northern Beaches. My name is Jez.
1: And my name is Stu.
0: Hey, Stu, we're on 549, show 549, nearly 550. What are we going to do?
1: Sweet, Jez.
0: Sweet.
1: And just a couple of sours.
0: Yeah, we thought about sweet and sour, but there aren't many sours, are there?
1: No, but there's just a couple. So we're going to do sweet and a couple of sours.
0: And what song are you going to start with sweet in the title?
1: Oh, Sweetheart.
0: Oh, Sweetheart.
1: By the fabulous Shout Out Louds from their album Howl Howl Gaff Gaff from 2003. No better way to kick off the show.
0: Yeah, baby, sweet!

0: Oh, Sweetheart. From the debut album from the Swedish Leopold Lea, Shout Out Loud's Howl Howl Gaff Gaff from 2003. That was Oh, Sweetheart. No better way to kick off the show. 549 Jez here on the Hoarders Vinyl Emporium at Radio Northern Beaches in 88.7 or 90.3 on the FM dial here in Sydney, Australia.
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0: 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Type in Hoarders, we pop up, and what are we looking at now, Jez? Approximately 119 shows up there.
1: That's just the most recent ones.
0: Yeah, the most recent ones.
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0: 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You will find us. Tonight's episode is Sweet and a couple of Sours. As long as it's got Sweet in the title, even in the name, in the band's name, if you want to go there, but I don't think we've got so many bloody Sweet songs, it's crazy.
1: Oh, can you go in the band name?
0: Yeah, of course.
1: Oh, that's
0: we can.
1: Good. I was going to ask you that later.
0: Yeah, we'll get an album name if you need to.
1: Yeah,
0: of course we can.
1: But there are. Unbelievable. We just picked the word, and then I called Stu up on the Saturday and said, I think we've got at least a couple of Sweet shows.
0: Yes.
1: Not many Sours.
0: Yeah, I've got two Sours, and I think Jez has got two Sours, so it's just a couple of Sours. So, yes, there we go.
1: So that's for our boy out west. Is he sweet or sour?
0: Yeah, precisely. I'm just asking the same question. Is he sweet and sour? I've just read his poem. I think he could be a bit sour.
1: I think he could be, but I think he'll be sweet. I think he'll be sweet because I've done him a new jingle.

0: don't think I went over the top, did I, Stu? That was...
1: I don't know about it.
0: And as the Black Haggis says, so my Scotland is going home, and Australia's chances look dour. So that is the way the cards can fall, sometimes sweet and sometimes sour. For Neil, it was always Sweet Caroline, and Lou had a hankering for some Sweet Jane. Stone Temple Pilots searched for a sour girl. Uriah Heep had fun with Sweet Lorraine. So hoarders, let's hope Australia strikes it sweet. Please don't let any chances go to waste, and let not all those sleepless hours leave us all with a sour taste. Ah, oh, Mr. Bill, beautiful poetry. The Black Haggis speaks well. He's unnecessarily negative. Of course we're going to win. It's Egypt, you know.
1: Yes, Bill, you're a bit negative there, man. I'm just a bit worried.
0: It is outrageous, isn't it? I mean, yes. What I do like is that it's possible Salah won't be playing because he was injured in the last match. He's been training. But if he's out, we've got a way better chance, obviously, if they just bring him in for the last 10 minutes or something.
1: Fingers crossed.
0: So that's fingers crossed. I mean, I love Egypt. I love the country. I've spent months in Egypt, so I speak a bit of Arabic, you know, I can get on with that.
1: I loved Egypt too, but
0: on this occasion we want them smashed.
1: But the politics suck. So.
0: Oh, in Egypt?
1: Yeah.
0: Oh, well, yes. That's most of that did. Although they did have a brief renaissance, didn't they?
1: Mm.
0: In Tahrir Square and all that stuff. That were fab.
1: What are you playing, Jez?
0: I am setting that up. Is that ready to go? I think so. I'm starting off with a U2 song. It was recorded twice. First the B-side of When the Streets Have No Name, and then as a single on the best of, number one hit in Ireland, Canada and Iceland, my goodness me. The Sweetest Thing by U2.

0: Mr. Bill points out it has a strange video. It does indeed. It was written by Bono as an apology to his wife, apparently, for forgetting her birthday during the Joshua Tree sessions. And at her request, profit from the single goes to her favourite charity, which is Chernobyl Children International. So very good. You Two and Sweetest Thing, originally 1987.
1: Oh, he's a legend, that Bono, isn't he?
0: Well, he's all right.
1: He's all right.
0: He got, you know, that was still a good period. That I love that period of U2.
1: Oh, yeah, there's some very good periods. Yeah. And there's some very, you know, I'm so up myself periods.
0: Yes, absolutely, yes. Well, yeah. that's the later Bono, isn't it?
1: Yeah, very much so. Anyway, okay, what are we doing now?
0: Who's here? I didn't say, did I? Let us know if you're there. You can go on our Facebook at Hoarders, facebook.com/Hoarders Vinyl Emporium, and say hello. Let's check the Love Hearts. We have Love Hearts from Deanna in DY. Not cutting up any animals tonight. Marvellous. Not that I know of in DY. Lovely. But other people cutting stuff up in DY, I have no doubt. Shazza in Wales, North Wales, Penman Mawr, home of Gladstone. Lovely to have you listening. Hope you're still enjoying the warm weather over there, although not up in the 30s again. Mr. Dave Malone, how are you, mate? Listening in Birkenhead, behind Liverpool. Insect expert he is. He's our etymologist expert. Mr. Paul Manning is living in Stroud. He says football is not coming home, he said, because England, in order to win, will have to beat Brazil, Argentina and France, which is not the easiest pass to the top, is it? So, yes, that's quite understandable. Also, Sharon, Australian Sharon, is listening. Lovely to have you there. Hope you're missing your cats.
1: Sharon, are you really listening or you just catch up?
0: Yeah, you're punching the face block? Yeah, let us know.
1: Yes, and if you are listening, Sharon, where's Anne?
0: Where's Anne?
1: Yeah, where's Anne?
0: Oh, because she's not responding to you.
1: She's most probably working.
0: And also in Wales, in southern Wales, in Aberdare, we got Steve and Wendy are listening there. How are you both? And they say, hi, Paul. Hi, Paul from Wendy. Passing over communications via the radio.
1: Okay, overseas we have got Colin. Oh, awesome. Colin just writes, awesome new Black Haggis jingle. Thumbs up.
0: Oh, thank you very much.
1: There you go.
0: It might be slightly too long now I've played it. I might just cut it back a bit.
1: He's tuned in from sunny Whitstable. I mean, it's been stinking hot over there.
0: Unbelievable. Summer Europe.
1: Sunny Whitstable. Where's your most gorgeous wife, Colin? Is she with you or is she out earning the big bucks while you sit there and laze about and just drink beer and listen to us on a Friday?
0: Yeah, yeah.
1: As you should.
0: Oh, all credit to Shazza in Wales as well, who said, come on the Socceroos. Thank you very much for your international support.
1: Yes, very much so. Okay, we've got Jess in Italy. It's just Jess and Sea Blue the dog. It's a chilly 29 degrees Celsius today. So it's bearable. So they're doing all right. And we've got Ed. Ed in Skinny Atlas, New York's tuned in.
0: Mr. Ed.
1: It's 6:15 in the morning. He's up listening to us because his lovely wife, Sasha, is in the Netherlands.
0: They're an international couple now.
1: Yeah. Oh, I don't blame her, mate, because tomorrow is the... It's Trump's 250th birthday, mate.
0: I know that place has been so full. I know. That special show they put on.
1: She didn't want to hang around for that, so she bolted and went back to the Netherlands. And I can't blame her. So, Ed's there all by him lonesome, but have no fear. He's organised like one of the biggest 250th parties tomorrow. In Skinny Atlas, you know, it's just going to go off.
0: Party.
1: It's just going to go off. So if you're in the neighbourhood, just turn up to Ed's place. You just follow the noise.
0: Is Trump speaking?
1: He's
0: speaking at most of them.
1: He's saying he's got Trump on the big screen.
0: Excellent.
1: So, yeah, no, it'll be great.
0: That'd be a very big screen if it had Trump on, wouldn't it?
1: Yeah, precisely. You need to broadcast that, mate.
0: That's it. Squeeze his ego onto a small screen.
1: Oh, no, and Colin's by himself today. You know, he's playing up. He's by himself, so, yep. There's a good chance he'll be having beers right now. What time is it in England right now?
0: It is. It's 11 o'clock.
1: Oh, yeah, it's beer time.
0: Getting on for it.
1: It's beer time, Colin. Okay, locally we've got... I think we've got some new listeners, I think.
0: Oh.
1: I think, hang on, we need to confirm this first. We've got Peter and Jesse and Cheryl, and they're all listening from... where are they?
0: Green place?
1: No, Liverpool Hospital.
0: Oh.

0: Oh.
1: Yeah, they're in Liverpool Hospital because Cheryl had a little bit of a turn and she's ended up in the hospital. And from what I can gather, they are there now at the bedside from the hospital listening. And supposedly there's a whole bunch of other people. So, guys, all these other people you mentioned, are they really listening? And if they are, they're going to get the
2: new listener jingle.
1: The new listener jingle.
2: It's quite disappointing. I've done two new listener jingles and I haven't got them with me.
1: Oh, my God. And their life will be basically near complete. So, yeah. So just drop me a line and say, are all these people actually there right now? And if you could actually, somehow or other organise the our radio to go out on the speakers throughout the hospital, but even better. That's the sure way of curing people. It's just, just to broadcast the hoarders across the radio, across the speakers of the hospital and, instant cure. No problems. Anybody else listening, please give us a yell and we'd more than happy to give you a call out. And if you are definitely a new listener, definitely give us a yell and you get the new listener jingle and your life will be near complete.
2: It's fab.
1: Okay. I'm having major grief with my my little laptop thing here, Jez. So it's just not working. It just doesn't want to connect to anything. So anyway, that's fine. Let's go back to 1985. You played a very commercial-friendly song just then, Jez?
2: I did, yeah.
1: You
2: did? What's wrong with that? I do that a lot.
1: Yeah, no, you do. I know you do.
2: You're not allowed to. I do the commercial stuff. You do the deep cuts.
1: I do the deep cuts. But this actually was on the radio. I think it got into the top 40 41 years
2: ago.
1: 1985, second album by the fabulous Hoodoo Gurus, Mars Needs Guitar. And it's the one, it's the only fantastic Bittersweet.

0: the one, the only, the fantastic, the legends themselves, Hoodoo Gurus, from their second album, Mars Needs Guitars. Bittersweet. Oh my God, Jess, that got to number 16 in the Australian charts.
1: Well, hey.
0: Oh my God, I'm playing commercial radio.
1: You are. This is like Triple J was in the 80s. What are we doing?
0: Yes, precisely.
1: I've got a couple of Triple J Hottest 100s here as well. So what's going on here? This one, not so much. Macy Gray. I loved Macy Gray. She just like those first two albums exploded onto the scene.
0: She's still mad.
1: With I Try when we were working together. Who knows? Yeah. I mean, I imagine. So she's touring at the moment.
0: Okay, well, she's doing it then.
1: She's playing Rooty Hill Coliseum on the 24th of September and the Enmore on the 25th. Not many tickets left. So hurry. I'm going to a song she did with Erykah Badu on backing vocals. Both she and Rick Rubin worked on the vocal arrangement. There's John Frusciante of the Chili Peppers on guitar and Billy Preston on organ. How could she go wrong? She doesn't. It's divine. This is Sweet Baby.

0: There she goes. That's Macy Gray featuring Erykah Badu on backing vocals and Sweet Baby from 2001. The album was The Id.
1: I forgot how good she is.
0: Yeah,
1: she was.
0: Yeah.
1: I mean, hopefully she still is.
0: Yeah.
1: But yeah.
0: She got a terrible reputation for not turning up on time and stuff like that. And,
1: yeah.
0: And so I think she had a few years where it dipped. But she's obviously working fine. She's on tour.
1: She woke up to herself and said, no, this is good.
0: And some great songs.
1: Excellent.
0: Beautiful voice.
1: I want to stick with the girls. Caitlin Rose. You know how much I love my Caitlin Rose.
0: I'm so glad you brought this. I love it every time you play some.
1: Caitlin Rose. The album's called Kezi Me. The album's called Kezi Me. It came out in 2022. I didn't realise this was her first album in almost a decade. I mean, I've got everything she's done, which is three albums and a big, very large EP. But I didn't realise it was like a full decade before she actually, you know, got back to writing some music.
0: Yeah.
1: It says here that she got a bit, she wasn't having fun with music, so she stopped. Okay, fair enough. But then she realised she missed it, so she got back into it again. But, you know, Caitlin Rose is fantastic. She comes from, I'm pretty sure she comes from Nashville, Tennessee. I suppose you could classify it as country, but, you know, not really, whatever.
0: it's all right, you know. There's a bit of country and a lot of stuff.
1: Yeah, precisely. It's fine. I love Caitlin Rose. Can't get enough of her. So this is from her last album from 2022, and the song I wish to play is Nobody's Sweetheart.

0: Fabulous. Caitlin Rose from her... I'm just trying to think. What was it? It was, her third album. Oh, crash bash. her third album, Kezmimi, from 2022.
1: Fabulous.
0: 2022, yes. 4 years ago.
1: 4 years ago. Oh, right. I didn't realize it that recent. Excellent. Yeah, yeah. Well, since you said he was going country, although I didn't think that was particularly country. She's a lot rockier than I expected there. I've gone country as well because I've got a K.D. Lang song. If you love Ingenue, which was sort of her poppier album, and the sound of that, which is all Ben Minkin stuff, and then she did All You Can Eat and then Drag. In the middle of those, she did the soundtrack to Even Cowgirls Get the Blues, which is a very odd movie I've never seen. Girl with Large Thumbs hitchhiking, but the music is great. It's exactly the same production team as Ingenue, so it's K.D. Lang and Ben Mink, just gorgeous, because it's cowboys, it's a little bit more country, and a little bit more yodeling indeed. Starts off with a semi-low yodel here. K.D. Lang, this is Sweet Little Cherokee.

0: From 1993's Even Cowgirls Get the Blues, Sweet Little Cherokee, Katie Lang, lovely.
1: I'm going to go sour now, Jez.
0: You got a sour?
1: I got a sour.
0: Excellent. My only sour is Genesis, so you want me to hold that off as long as possible.
1: Portishead.
0: Yeah, what's that one?
1: Dummy, which was like the album of the year in 1994.
0: Totally. I mean,
1: if you don't know this album, you should. And if you ever see it, you just immediately grab it. Just Dummy by Portishead. And I'm just looking at the listing, Jez, and I've just realised they've got a song called It Could Be Sweet on this album.
0: Ah, there you go.
1: So there's a good chance I'll be playing that also. But I love this song. This is absolutely fantastic. This was released as their first single from their debut album, Portishead Dummy. And the song is Sour Times.

0: the one there. Fantastic. Portishead, debut album, 1994. Dummy was the album. The very first single off that album was Sour Times.
1: That's it. That was the album that introduced the Bristol sound to the world, really, wasn't it? Because it was that and tricky.
0: English trip-hop.
1: Yeah.
0: Yep, and it introduces everything. And seriously, if you don't know this album, you should. And if you ever see it, you just grab it immediately.
1: That's it.
0: And it's a fantastic album.
1: And one of the artists hanging out with that lot at the time was Banksy.
0: Yes.
1: And that's, you know,
0: whoever he is.
1: Well, they outed him recently in the UK. One of the papers published his name. But he's changed his name now, apparently, anyway.
0: He's not a musical artist.
1: He's a Bristol cartoonist.
0: Yeah,
1: absolutely, illustrator. And people had thought they knew who he was, but, you know, the papers put it out now. But who cares anyway? That's not the point, is it?
0: It's not the point.
1: Here's a great track with a sad story. I'm going to play a London Grammar. The band from London with vocalist Hannah Reid. It's a cover version. It was recorded with the BBC at Maida Vale Studios.
0: That's right, yeah.
1: And it was announced this week that Maida Vale Studios, well, they were sold 3 years ago, in fact, but the BBC recorded its last session at Maida Vale Studios. Maida Vale Studios is like the stuff that's been recorded there, you know, from Stravinsky was recorded there, Led Zeppelin was recorded there, all the John Peel sessions, David Bowie, the Beatles, Dusty Springfield, you know, everybody. So the good news is that it's been bought by Hans Zimmer, the film composer, and some filmmakers, and they hope to carry on using it for soundtrack recording.
0: I'd like to know what they paid for it.
1: Yeah, I'd like to know what they paid for it. Yeah, the BBC's moved all its recording stuff over to London's Olympic Park, so Maida Vale will be recording no more BBC sessions. How sad that is. But to celebrate the departure, here's London Grammar with a cover song that needs no introduction.

0: London Grammar, and that's Bittersweet Symphony, obviously, isn't it? Live at BBC Made Avail. It was recorded for the BBC, but they did put it on the deluxe edition of their 27 album, Truth Is a Beautiful Thing. London Grammar.
1: I've got a couple of their albums.
0: Yeah, yeah.
1: Yeah.
0: They're nice.
1: They're nice.
0: They make nice noise.
1: Yes, they're relatively new.
0: Relatively modern for us. Relatively. You know, for us within a decade.
1: Relatively.
0: Yeah.
1: Okay, I'm going to go stick with the girls. A bit of a legend now, Jez.
0: Bit of a legend.
1: Sarah Elizabeth Blasco.
0: Oh, okay. Yeah, yeah.
1: Sarah Blasco. She's released, oh my God, she's coming up to her 50th birthday in September. Her first album came out in 2004, if I'm not mistaken, which is The Overture and The Underscore, which I shall be playing a song from. And since then, she's released seven albums, plus another album that she grouped with two other Australian girls, which is great. I mean, basically, same thing. Anything by this woman, you just grab. She's fantastic. Sarah Blasco from the album The Overture and The Underscore, and the song is Sweet November.

0: the fabulous Sarah Blasco from 2004, from her very first album, The Overture and the Underscore. That was Sweet November. And her last album came out in 2024, I Just Need to Conquer This Mountain.
1: There you go.
0: Yeah, she's still going strong. So, yeah, she's great.
1: Very good. I'm going to stick with the Australian women. Since we've gone Australian women, I'm going to do Gabriella Chilmi. Do you remember Gabriella Chilmi?
0: Oh, God, yeah.
1: Yeah, so I always thought this was while we were working together, but it turns out it's 2008. So it was just after we finished working together. She's from Dandenong in Victoria, Italian-Albanian. She's 34 now, so she was 19 then. Her influences she cited then were Nina Simone, Led Zeppelin, Janis Joplin, Sweet, T-Rex, Cat Stevens, and particularly Susie Quattro. Those were her influences at the time.
0: I bought a Susie Quattro CD today.
1: You did? Woo! Excellent. The very first one, the first vinyl you ever bought.
0: Yeah, the very first vinyl I bought, and I found it as a CD for $5. And I'll have that.
1: There you go. Well, Gabriella Chilmi was a Susie Quattro fan. She won Single of the Year for this song and Best Female Artist in 2008. And in April this year, she released her first music in almost 7 years, Pure Love, the lead single from a forthcoming album. Here she is with the hit Sweet About Me.

0: Ain't it great to hear that again? Gabriella Cilmi, that's C-I-L-M-I, and Sweet About Me from Lessons to be Learned in 2008.
1: The last time I heard that was you played that on this show, I have no idea, years ago.
0: Yes, probably yes. A 2008 show.
1: Something like that, yeah. Yeah, I totally forgot about that song. That's great. She's great.
0: She's so, great, yeah.
1: And
0: yeah.
1: She's just released something new.
0: New single in April came out, and she's got an album coming out, or it might be out by now, I don't know.
1: Oh, by the way, a new single, Alex the Astronaut.
0: Alex the Astronaut, yes, I saw.
1: I saw. Haven't heard it.
0: No, I listened to it over the weekend. Yeah,
1: I haven't got there. Okay.
0: I did watch a little reel of her trying to roll around for the video. just outtakes of her falling
1: right.
0: over.
1: Yeah. Right. Okay, I'm going to stick with the girls, Sydney girls. Okay, the Whippersnappers.
0: Ooh.
1: They were based in Sydney, and the band formed in 1986 by Annette Crowe and Joy Howard. They lasted till 1993. Most of their artwork was done by Marky Boy.
0: No, there you go. And the official Hoarders artist, for those who don't know.
1: Yes, and when they were touring up and down the East Coast here in Australia in 92 and 93, I was their lighting man.
0: Oh, it's them.
1: Yep, it's them.
0: Yeah. And didn't you get told off lighting up one of the girls
1: too
0: much?
1: Yeah, I was lighting up one of the girls too much, and the other one was not didn't like that.
0: Yeah, I can imagine so.
1: Yeah.
0: Oh, Mr. Ed's tuned in. Our third Mr. Ed has tuned in from Ohio.
1: Anyway. Oh, yeah, by the way, Ed in Skinny Atlas, New York. You got an Ed in Ohio now. There you go.
0: Yeah, we've got three Eds.
1: There you go.
0: Eddie in Bromsgrove, Ed in Skinny Atlas, and Ed in Ohio.
1: There you go. Okay, this is the, as I said, this is the old band that I used to do lighting for, the Whippersnappers. This is absolutely fantastic. The song is a cover of Russell Morris's Sweet, Sweet Love.
0: It's double points, dude.

0: The fabulous Whippersnappers, a sweet, sweet love from about 1991.
1: Lovely. What's happening?
0: What's happening, Jez?
1: I was waiting for the news to start. Oh. Here's the news. It's 9 o'clock.
2: This is absolutely not the 9 o'clock news. Your hosts tonight, Stu and Jez.
1: 9 o'clock every Friday, we go through the stuff that's been bothering us. Do you have any? I know we originally brought the Palantir video from...
0: Juice Media.
1: Yeah.
0: Unfortunately, we couldn't get it to play. So, very simply, Juice Media, we thoroughly recommend. And the latest one is about the Palantir. As usual, you need to watch it. It's just horrific.
1: Yeah, France and Germany are both moving away from it. They've announced they're getting out of Palantir. They don't trust it. Yeah. They want locally sourced intelligence.
0: Yeah, but Australia here loves it, and Coles are using it.
1: Coles are using it. Where does it end?
3: It's scary.
1: I tell you something else that's come up this week. More than 50 organisations and various prominent Australians are demanding the Queensland Museum ends a sponsorship deal with fossil fuel giant Shell. Have you heard about this? So Shell has been... sponsorship deal is one thing, but the Shell deal is worth over $10 million since 2015, and it has included materials for Queensland school children which are misleading about climate change. So Shell has been funding the museum to send out these sheets which tell children about climate change, according to Shell. So, you know, this is just outrageous. So Tim Winton saying our children deserve clean air, clean soil and clean water, but also clean information about the world they live in and the challenge we all live in. And there's a report from Comms Declare, which is a climate advocacy group. They've released a report identifying more than 260 programs and sponsorships in Australia through which fossil fuel companies like Shell are marketing their versions of stories to millions of Australian children. So these are like people sponsoring educational facilities in order to get their climate change talk over. So a Shell person says the company doesn't apologise at all for doing that. They think any education is good, even if it's their education.
0: Any education
1: is
0: good.
1: And the museum has kept very quiet for now. Catholic Brothers were on the BBC site today. Did you see this?
0: Are you talking about the Christian Brothers?
1: Yes, beg pardon, yeah.
0: Okay. The Christian Brothers is this... Yeah, well, the Christian Brothers here in Australia, for 40 years, everybody knows that they're basically a bunch of pedophiles, and they've just got away with it left, right, and centre. Basically, they had 9 pedophile priests on their roster.
1: This is the bit that's just come out today. Yeah,
0: but they didn't get rid of them because they needed God's help.
1: The Catholic Church has made exactly the same arguments. It's like, we didn't get rid of them, and we didn't stop them.
0: No, we didn't stop them.
1: This is the devil's work, not them.
0: Yeah, it's the devil's work, and it's not them, and they needed help. So we just let them keep abusing children. Yeah. There's a major court action against the Christian Brothers, and I'm not too sure exactly how many, but there's a lot.
1: No, I tell you, they owe victims $774 million.
0: Yeah.
1: But they only have $23 million and $200 million in property. Yeah, so they're half a billion short.
0: Yes, but they're selling their property to
1: already
0: another,
1: done it.
0: To another
1: done
0: church
1: it.
0: For a dollar.
1: No, so this is... No, it's not another church. It's them.
0: It's them.
1: They've sold it to the Edmund Rice Education Australia, who is now running all their schools. But Edmund Rice is the guy that set up... He's the Irish guy that set up the Christian Brothers in Ireland. So it's the same organisation, and they gave them the buildings for a dollar each.
0: Yeah.
1: So now,
0: and they're getting away.
1: And now
0: with
1: they're
0: it.
1: Saying we haven't got enough money to pay.
0: We haven't got enough
1: pay the things because we've given all our buildings away. So that's just outrageous. They're saying the Christian Brothers are saying, well, you sue the other organisation then. But that puts all the victims now have been told that they've got to pause the payments because they haven't got any money. The court cases have got to stop because they can't got any more money. So there's a whole lot of victims out there that are suffering because they've given their property away.
0: One guy has been waiting 60 years for, you know,
1: 60 years.
0: He's 60 years. He's been in and out of the court for like 20, 30 years. And it's just, yeah. The Catholic Church well looked after here in Australia, especially by the governments and the law, and it's just beyond obscene. And what I find absolutely disgusting is I cannot understand anybody sending their children to these schools. You know, I know somebody who sent their 3 children to a Catholic school, and I said to their mother, I said, would you allow any of your children to be alone in a room with a Catholic priest? And she immediately went, absolutely not.
1: But how do you know if you're sending your kid to school?
0: And I said, why are you doing it? Why are you doing it?
1: Because they're posh.
0: Yeah,
1: you've got to send it to a proper school.
0: And it's bred into them from an early age. That, you know, it's a better school. Yeah, a better school for them to get molested and get away with it.
1: Yeah.
0: And it's just beyond disgusting and evil. And again, here they are. They're doing it again. They're selling their property for a dollar so they don't have to pay the survivors.
1: Yeah, this is the Christian Brothers that are doing this. Yeah. Here's another one. China's claiming that spy turtles are snooping in its water. The Chinese government is offering hefty rewards for the capture of spy turtles.
0: They found it.
1: Which it claims are being used in an invisible secret war beneath the waves. Spy fish as well, and lighthouses on the bottom of the ocean.
0: They found out the Hoarders Vinyl Emporium turtles, have they?
1: Yeah. That's okay. Right. Talking about facial recognition and Bunnings and all that, WA police have introduced a live facial surveillance van which just sits on the street and watches everybody's faces. Oh, and if it matches anything, they pull you in. And they've done this in America, and they've arrested dozens of people who were false matches. Because the best facial recognition systems are 10% inaccurate. The best ones. And most of them are more than that. So you're getting false positives. And the ones it's going to get false positives on in America is black people, because they're on the register more. They're more likely to be arrested. They're more likely to be incarcerated. Here it's First Nations people. They're more likely to be arrested. They're more likely to be incarcerated. And the WA are just using facial recognition willy-nilly. You know, I thought we weren't supposed to use facial recognition here. But now with the Bunnings ruling, of course, who knows?
0: I mean, it's just getting worse and worse. I mean, fascism, here we come. Here we are. It's happening. The alligator Alcatraz.
1: What's that?
0: The camps that they're set up in Florida, where they're putting the illegal immigrants they're grabbing off the streets.
1: Yes.
0: And throwing them there. They had a 101-year-old guy. You know, there's a permanent...
1: camp.
0: Permanent whole bunch of protesters out the front.
1: Right.
0: And they got this 101-year-old ex-American army guy who did his World War II training there. And you'll find him on the YouTube, whatever. It's gone viral. He's 101. And he said, I trained here for peace and, you know, for the peace of the world. Now we have a fascist government that is locking people up. And they're making out that only criminals are getting arrested and put in. At best, like 21% of them have got a criminal record of some kind. So, but you know, that doesn't mean you lock them up. But 80% of them do not.
1: Yeah.
0: And at last count, there's 70,000 people.
1: Yeah, and they're not getting out.
0: They're not getting. This is. Yeah. Guys, fascism. Yeah. Here we are.
1: One of the guys who was face recognition, he was in jail for 3 months before they let him out, even though it was a false positive.
0: Yeah.
1: I mean, it's crazy, isn't it?
0: Yeah, but hang on. Also, what we've got to remember too is tomorrow is Trump's 250th birthday, so we all must celebrate democracy and freedom.
1: Exactly.
0: The American way.
1: Exactly. Yeah.
0: God help
1: July
0: us all.
1: July the 4th, let's see how we go.
0: God help us all.
1: I did do a new spot for your benefit, Stu. What's on in Ohio? Our ongoing efforts to prove how interesting it is in the state of Ohio. So today is the final day of the Best of 26 exhibition at the Ohio Craft Museum. 73 works in clay, glass, metal, wooden, mixed media, not to be missed. And this weekend, it's the Ashtabula County Antique Engine Club's 44th annual big show. So today through Sunday at the Ashtabula Antique Engine Club. I've never known what Ashtabula meant, because there's a Bob Dylan song on Blood on the Tracks, which is, I'll see you in Honolulu, San Francisco, Ashtabula. I never knew what those words were. It's a place in Ohio, yeah. Ashtabula. And finally, Ohio authorities have rescued 16 children confined to one room for 4 years.
0: Don't even go there.
1: I know. That was weird.
0: It's not
1: human trafficking. It's a family.
0: No, you read it. It's beyond horrific.
1: It's awful. Yeah, yeah.
0: It's beyond horrific. Yeah. And this is in Ohio. Yeah.
1: Yeah.
0: Ed in Skidney Atlas. How often do you go to Ohio? Yep. Just out of curiosity.
1: We've got a new interest in Ohio over here on the Hoarders Vinyl Emporium. Is that it for news?
0: Let's play some music.
1: How desperate that was. I'm going to play something really happy, a massively overplayed classic. But I think this is like classic literature. It's one of these ones that is popular because it's really good. The song, the performance, that beautiful production with everything on the sides and the voice in the middle. It's fab. Stu reaching out, touching hands, Stu, touching me, touching you, Mr. Neil Diamond. But I tell you what, a little bit of trivia. I bet you can't guess what year this came out. We all know the song, we all know the singer, but what year did it come out? I'll tell you after the song.

0: There he goes, Mr. Neil Diamond. So what year did you think? Mr. Paul in Slough guessed 1967. He's in the right direction, because I thought most people would say sort of early 70s, mid-70s. It's actually 1969 from the Brother Love's Travelling Salvation Show album, whatever it was. 1969, Neil Diamond.
1: Okay, I'm going to stick in roughly the same era, Jez. 1973 this first appeared, but I want to play the 1975 version.
0: Yeah.
1: The one, the only, the fantastic, the Rocky Horror Picture Show. Actually, it was the 1973 version was an English musical stage production, the Rocky Horror Show. And it was doing, did so well, they turned it into a movie, as you well know, and everybody needs to see that movie at least once in their life.
0: I've seen two stage shows, and I've seen the movie many times.
1: Yeah, but
0: in the cinema. You have to see it in the cinema, where everyone's doing all the stuff.
1: You have to do it in the cinema, preferably the midnight screening, and you got to get up and dance in the aisles. Simple as that. The one, the only, the fantastic Dr. Frankenfurter with Sweet Transvestite.
2: How'd you do? I see you've met my faithful handyman. He's just a little brought down because when you knocked, he thought you were the candy man.

0: if you want something visual that's not too abysmal, we could take in an old Steve Reeves movie.
1: I'm glad we caught you at home. Could we use your phone? We're both in a bit of a hurry.
2: Right.
1: We'll just say where we are, then go back to the car. We don't want to be any worry.

0: don't you stay for the night?
1: Night.
0: Or maybe a bite.
1: Bite.
0: I could show you my favorite obsession. I've been making a man with blonde hair and a tan, and he's good for relieving my tension. I'm just a sweet

0: So, come up to the lab and see what's on the slab. I see you shiver with anticipation. But maybe the rain is really to blame. So I'll remove the cause. But not the symptom.
1: Absolutely fantastic. Dr. Frankenfurter, Sweet Transvestite, 1975, The Rocky Horror Picture Show. And Ed in Skinny Atlas, New York, was so impressed and so inspired by that song. He's going to get dressed up as Dr. Frankenfurter tomorrow at Trumpy's 250th birthday and entertain all his friends that are coming around for the party.
2: Excellent. Are you going to lend him what you're wearing now? Because you came in the costume. I was
1: That's
2: quite
1: right.
2: impressed.
1: That's right, yes.
2: Very good. Quite bulging.
1: It is.
2: It's good. Mr. Ed, in the other Ed in Ohio, says he enjoyed the Ohio news section. He said, just wait till Christmas when we have a drive-through nativity. That'd be good, wouldn't it?
1: With guns?
2: That's why you have to drive through.
1: Yeah, you take pot shots as you drive through.
2: That's it. Yeah. Sydney apparently used to have a wildlife park where you could just drive and there were just lions outside the car. I saw a picture of it this week.
1: Oh, that was long ago.
2: Yeah, long, long ago. It was a very old car. Yeah. But yeah, you could just drive through and there's like lions just outside wandering around the park.
1: If I'm not mistaken, half those lions died of starvation or something horrible.
2: Or somebody got S or something, I would imagine. Yeah. I'm glad you said we're allowed sweet in the artist's name, Stu, because this is one of my favourite songs of all time, and I will play it any chance I get, from 1978. It's actually written by Isaac Hayes, Mr. Chocolate Salty Balls himself, from 1978, firmly channeling Carla Thomas from 1966. Rachel Sweet, B-A-B-Y.
1: Oh, well done.

0: B-A-B-Y. The original, of course, was 1966 Carla Thomas out of Stax Records, and that's why it was written by Isaac Hayes and David Porter. David Porter wrote, like, Soul Man and When Something Is Wrong With My Baby, loads of hit songs. And, of course, Isaac Hayes sang Chocolate Salty Balls in South Park, which is a favourite around the world.
1: It is, very much so. Okay, one of my favourite songs of all time. This is like number 35 in my top 10 of all time.
0: Your top 10, yes, exactly. Yes, it's several pages now, your top 10.
1: The one, the only fantastic Mr. Ian Dury from his very first solo album, New Boots and Panties. The one, the only fantastic Sweet Gene Vincent.

0: classic Electric Light Orchestra from Out of the Blue, which Stu will now tell me he does on double blue vinyl. Yes, I know you do, Stu. Yeah. There are two obvious sweet songs from ELO, and I'll play the hit single maybe next week. And Mr. Bill came back on the Lion Safari. He said, yeah, went there when I was a kid. It was the old Warragamba Lion Safari Adventure. And he sent me a YouTube video, which looks rather alarming.
1: Yeah, as soon as Warragamba Lion Safari, I do remember that. And yeah, I don't think it ended
0: well. What fun. Hey, well, it was the 70s, wasn't it? Was it the 70s, Bill? It looks like the 70s on the video.
1: Very much so.
0: Marvellous. Talking of Bill, who's also our chief undertaker, I will hold the Deadpool because not many people have died. Not enough people have died. So we need more people to die, and then we'll do the Deadpool next week.
1: Oh, my God. Seriously?
0: Yeah.
1: Fair enough.
0: There was a couple, but nobody very interesting.
1: Fair enough. Okay. I'm kidding. Yes, you did miss it, mate. Ed in Skinny Outlaws missed it, mate. Yeah, you did miss
0: what?
1: It. He's just finishing his first beer for breakfast because Sash is in the Netherlands.
0: It's America.
1: Yeah, it's America.
0: Beers are very strong anyway.
1: You're on training, mate, for the 250th birthday of Trumpy tomorrow. So you're on training, so yeah.
0: Oh, it was the lead singer of Village People.
1: Yeah.
0: Died this week.
1: Who wasn't gay.
0: Who wasn't gay, no, that's right. Yeah. But has been dragged horribly into the Trump scenario over the last year because it's his favourite song, isn't it?
1: Yeah,
0: dancing to that.
1: Yeah, it's scary. Anyway, scary. Must play "Sweet Jane."
0: Oh, okay. Yes,
1: "Sweet Jane" by Lou Reed. Except I'm not.
0: Oh, what are you
1: going to play? "Sweet Jane" by Cowboy Junkies.
0: Oh, well, I was going to do that, and it turns out we've bought different versions.
1: Yeah, the Trinity Sessions is a beautiful version, absolutely beautiful version.
0: Because that's recorded in a church.
1: Around one microphone.
0: Yeah, and do you know how they got in the church, though?
1: They broke in.
0: No, they told the church they were a group called the Timmins Family Singers recording a Christmas special.
1: Excellent.
0: That's how they got in the church.
1: they're doing Jesus's work.
0: Exactly.
1: White Christian, American Jesus, that's all right. I'm going to play I'm just trying to find the exact performance date, and I can't because all the type is way too small. But the Cowboy Junkies released a double album, about 30 years ago. Live performances, 1985 to 1994. This is a live performance of Sweet Jane. I mean, the Trinity Session was fantastic. I much prefer this live version.
0: No, way to go. I might play it next week because I like the Trinity, because it's not the original I play. I play the Natural Born Killers version, which Trent Reznor put dialogue over.
1: Yeah.
0: And I know it's not pure, but I love it. That's what I know.
1: Fair enough. Anyway, this is this is gorgeous. The Cowboy Junkies live sometime in between 85 and 94, Sweet Jane.

0: Absolutely gorgeous. Cowboy Junkies live sometime in between 85 and 94. Somewhere.
1: top research here on the Hoarders.
0: I tried looking, and it's just that I couldn't find it. It's just, oh my God, it's so tiny. Anyway, it's Cowboy Junkies, Sweet Jane, enough said.
1: Very good. You've improved your stock witness to Ed in Ohio as well by playing the Ian Jury. He liked that very much. Oh. So the Ian Jury fan loved it. I am going to Beth Orton. Love Beth. She was born in Norfolk, moved to East London at age 14. When her mother died when she was 19, she took off to Thailand, lived with Buddhist nuns, came back, worked at a Pizza Hut, and was an actress before she started her music, at which point she got to know William Orbit and the Chemical Brothers and Andrew Weatherall, the chairman, and did her first proper album, Trailer Park, in 1996.
0: Which is a legend.
1: It's most Beth Orton albums are fantastic. Yeah. In 1999, we got Central Reservation, which is my favourite Beth Orton album. I adore it. It's produced by Australian Victor Van Vugt, who does a lot of Nick Cave, I gather. Did the Murder Ballads. He produced the Murder Ballads and all that. This is track two. It's a lovely, languorous track. Everything's sweet on the Hoarders Vinyl Emporium tonight. This is Sweetest Decline. Come on, Beth. Oh, I'll turn her up. That'll help, won't it? Sorry, Beth. Fade you up beautifully.

0: exceptionally gorgeous. Beth Orton from Central Reservation and Sweetest Decline, 1999. She's currently touring the US and Europe, but not Australia.
1: Boo.
2: Boo, very much boo.
0: Boo indeed. However, have you heard this Peter Garrett gig at Mona Vale Hotel?
2: Yes, it's only $90 a ticket.
0: $90 a ticket. They've just opened up a second night. There was only one night now. There's two.
2: At the pub.
0: At the Mona Vale Hotel,
2: yeah.
0: With the alter egos.
2: And his two daughters singing backup.
0: Gotcha. Martin Rotzi, so the Oz guitarist. And Cram from Spider Bay.
2: Yeah. Playing the drums.
0: Yeah.
2: Yep. Yeah. Could be worthwhile. The first gig was on a Friday night, though, Jez.
0: That's why I didn't mention it before.
2: Yeah, I know.
0: They've just opened the Saturday, yeah. Mm, oh, maybe. Second show. Is it sold out? It's saying sold out. It's saying sold out.
2: Yeah, of course it would be.
0: There we go. We're glad to tell you about it, but you can't go. You can stand outside.
2: We've been playing lots and lots of lovely, gorgeous music tonight by lots and lots of women folk, lots of female singers.
0: Are you implying you're about to change things?
2: I am.
0: Ah.
2: We're ready to do a bit of a dancing, Jez.
0: Okay.
2: A bit of dancing.
0: Oh, are you getting trippy?
2: Oh, no, I'm going to play the number one song of Australia's 100 greatest dance tracks of all time. Number one.
0: Are there 100 to choose from?
2: Yeah, there's 100, mate.
0: Okay.
2: There's 100.
0: Let's do that show one day.
2: I'm going to play number one. It was released in 1994. It got to number 65 on the charts.
0: Oh, that popular.
2: Yeah, it was that popular. Well, by the one and only fantastic Mr. Paul Mack. We do like Paul Mack.
0: Oh, we do like Paul Mack, yes.
2: And I was just reading, he went back to, he's a Conservatorium of Music fellow. He went there, whatever it was, 30, 40 years ago. He went back, what are we looking about, 5 or 6 years ago, and did this crazy new...
0: Extra thing,
2: and now he's a teacher there.
0: Ah.
2: He teaches at the conservatorium.
0: Oh, there you go.
2: Well, there you go.
0: Sydney Conservatorium of Music. Lovely place.
2: Lovely, lovely
0: place. Great architecture.
2: Anyway, his song has been voted the number one Australia's greatest dance track of all time.
0: Great.
2: And it is fantastic. The one, the only, the fantastic, Itchy and Scratchy, Sweetness and Light.

0: That is Dave Gilmour with Roy Harper doing Short and Sweet. That was on Dave Gilmour's solo album, first one, in 1978. It also appeared 2 years later on Harper's 1980 album, The Unknown Soldier, which Mr. Bill just alerted me to the fact that Kate Bush guests on that as well. I didn't know that. I don't know if it's on that track or just elsewhere on the album, so I might be digging out Roy Harper's The Unknown Soldier over the weekend.
1: Was Dave Gilmour's first solo album in 78?
0: 78, yeah.
1: I thought it was 84, no?
0: No, I don't think so. Oh, well, that would make sense then. That would make sense of what Mr. Bill thought, but I'll double check that.
1: Yeah, I think it's 84, mate, not 78.
0: There was a live in 84. Yeah, all right. Yeah, maybe.
1: I think it was 84, anyway. Gurmul.
0: Yeah, excellent.
1: Gurmul, Jeffrey Gurmul Europingo. His third studio album came out in 2015. If I'm not mistaken, this was his last album to be released before he unfortunately died in 2017. Yes, and his fourth album came out after he passed away. The third album came out in 2015, which was in July, and it's the gospel album, Jez. It's a mixture of both both English and his native language, and it's Aboriginal songs with a whole bunch of hymns and reimagined gospel songs.
0: Yeah, because, gorgeous.
1: I mean, you know, if you're going to listen to a, you know, religious music, this is the way to do it. This guy is fantastic. If you don't know him, you should. Simple as that. The gospel album, his third album, the song I wish to play is The Sweetest Name.

0: fabulous one and only Jeffrey Gurumul Yuropingu from his third album, The Gospel Album, which is absolutely gorgeous. But everything he does is absolutely gorgeous. And that was The Sweetest Name.
1: Fabulous. Love that. I've got a Prefab Sprout song called Sweet Gospel Music, so I think I better play that.
0: You better play that.
1: This is, I love my Prefab Sprout. This is, it was an album that stayed in the vault for more than 15 years, because after Jordan the Comeback, he recorded this album. I love Jordan the Comeback. He recorded this album. Sony executives, they didn't like it.
0: Yeah.
1: They didn't want that. So he put it in the archives, and it was 15 years later he started getting really sick. He had detached retinas, Meniere's disease, which is like vertigo, and appalling tinnitus.
0: That's right, yeah.
1: So he'd stopped recording at that point, so he remixed the album at very low level, he listens, with engineer Callum Malcolm, and released it in 2009, and it was greeted as a lost album, you know, which it is. There's some fantastic stuff on this. This is Sweet Gospel Music. It finally came out in 2009. This track is all about music as a higher power, Stu.

0: Mr. Paddy McAloon and Prefab Sprout, sweet gospel music. Mr. Paul's getting excited. He wants the Genesis. Says, can't wait for the Genesis, he says to you. Better play the Genesis after yours.
1: No, you can wait.
0: It's good. Hey, if anybody wants a TV show to watch, not that we do at the moment because we're all watching the football, but Small Profits. I watched this in the UK with my sister. It's a beautiful little BBC series of 6 episodes shot in Manchester, sort of a comedy. It's got it's written by Mackenzie Crook, who was in The Office and was in Pirates of the Caribbean. And it's just appeared on the ABC, hidden away. I saw it go past at some time of the middle of the night they were showing it. So I went out and checked it. It's on catch-up. Small Profits with a PR, so go and have a look for that. You'll love it.
1: I'm going to go to 1972, Jez. Exile on Main Street, the Rolling Stones.
0: Rolling Stones!
1: Got to play this. Sweet Virginia, which was... This was a bit... They put this as a B-side. Well, it should have been a bloody A-side. I mean, the whole album's great. Nothing said, you know... It's fantastic. I just realised, though, Jez, this song features a harmonica solo by Jagger.
0: Oh, and we're talking about doing a harmonica
1: We are going to do a harmonica show, so fret no, Jeremy, we are going to do it. But, yeah, there we go. So I just won't be playing this because I'm playing it now.
0: Excellent. Can't wait. Led Zeppelin, the Yardbirds, loads of harmonica.
1: Lots of harmonica. There we go. 1972, Rolling Stones, Sweet Virginia.

0: Thank you, Mick. Absolutely fantastic.
1: Thank you, Brenda.
0: Thank you, Brenda. Yeah. Rolling Stones, Exile on Main Street, Sweet Virginia.
1: Lovely. 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And we're doing Sweet in every song tonight. And it's Genesis time. The excited Stew.
0: I'm going to the pub.
1: It's a 3-minute Genesis song.
0: That's impossible.
1: This is actually the opening track of their debut album from Genesis to Revelation. It was 1969.
0: So they're hippies then.
1: They were discovered by Jonathan King. You know Jonathan King, a dodgy guy.
0: Wasn't he a pedophile?
1: No, I don't think we'd go that far, Stu. Okay. But he was a dodgy guy.
0: He was a dodgy guy.
1: Businessman-wise, you know. discovered a lot of bands.
0: Yes.
1: Sort of a bit like Mickey Most. He didn't necessarily do what you wanted, but he might make you a star, you know. And this was what I've got here. It's written by Tony Banks and Peter Gabriel when they were schoolboys, really, at Charterhouse, which is where they were discovered by Jonathan King. And this is the demo that they recorded while they were still at school for a track called Where the Sour Turns to Sweet, which is double points there, when the sour turns to sweet. It's got sour and sweet in the title. Thank you very much. Released on the archive number one not so long ago from 1968. This is Genesis, As They Were, When the Sour Turns to Sweet.

0: goes. Very young Peter Gabriel singing with Tony Banks and doing When the Sour Turns to Sweet.
1: Was that a demo?
0: Yeah, that was a demo.
1: Wow.
0: Yeah. Well, it's finished. We're over. It's the end of the show. Thank you so much for listening. Stay tuned for Crescent Swells with Mr. David Bell. Saltwater therapy for your ears. We'll be back next week with...
2: Too Sweet.
0: Too Sweet, the second Sweet show. See what we did there? Very good. Yeah. We're going out with...
1: Oh, Sweet Nothing. The very last song on the very last album by the wonderful, the one and only, The Velvet Underground, Loaded from 1970.
0: Goodness, and it's a long track. It takes us right up to the...
1: It's beautiful.
0: Right up to the adverse. Look forward to it. Enjoy the football tomorrow. We're going to win. Fingers
1: crossed. Go Australia.
0: We'll see you next week. Good night from Stu.
1: Good night from Jez. See you next week. We'll

0: Life on the Air, the extraordinary survival story of Transmittus diversicus, the community broadcaster. Once threatened, it's now starting to thrive, thanks to its special symbiotic relationship with its surrounding community. And nowhere better demonstrated than right here, on Radio Northern Beaches. 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

All right, that was the San Diego-based surf rock band, the Torremolinas, doing their very best recycling on Weezer's Island in the Sun. Nice one. 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

In that mix, we heard from Seaweed on Sticks asking us about our illusions. Then more questions from Where's West with their new one, Wave to Come. And just then, it was Algorithm's turn to take us on a trip around the sun with their infectious blend of island reggae and electronic pop. 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

0: Tune that old car radio and hang on to your hockey straps because we are off on a Crescent Swells road trip. 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

0: rock and roll, rock and roll, everybody. Oh, well, Bad Jack, I can go bring it on back.
1: What do you think?
2: I think get around this one, Crescent Swellers. It's Lazy Ghost. Holy moly, rock and rolly, guacamole.

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Yeah, it's island time, Crescent Swellers, so let's not hesitate as Henry Capono and Lee Oscar invite us to get some sun on our shoulders, sand between our toes as we head for Island Love.

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0: Life on the Air, the extraordinary survival story of Transmittus diversicus, the community broadcaster. 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

0: 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Right now, it's 10 degrees at Terry Hills.
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0: 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Right now, it's 10 degrees at Terry Hills.
1: Is she really going out with him?
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5: 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Right now, it's 10 degrees at Terry Hills.
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0: Allenby, Allenby Heights, Avalon, Balgala, Balgala Heights, Bayview, Beacon Hill, Bilgala Plateau, Brookvale, Church Point, Clareville, Clontarf, Collaroy, Collaroy Plateau, Cornell, Kirkhill, DY, Eleanor, Fairfly, Freshwater, Ingleside, Manly Isle, Mona Vale, Narrabeen, Marraween, Newport, North Balgala, North Kirkhill, North Manly, North Narrabeen, Palm Beach, Queenscliff, Seaforth, Terry Hills, Warriorwood, Whale Beach, Wheeler Heights. And that's all of the Northern Beaches. Northern Beaches, from Allenby through to Wheeler Heights and all the places in between.
1: Calicoma are a five-piece experimental trip rock band hailing from the depths of the Melbourne underground, writing music which draws on their love of vintage tone. Focusing on vocal melodies, intricate rhythms, and with an air of timelessness, Calicoma move from intensity to intimacy, fusing electronic and acoustic elements seamlessly in their live performance. The band engineer and mix all their own recordings in order to create a truly unique production style that plays as much a role in determining the sound as the instrument themselves.

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Breathe deep the gathering gloom. 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Another day's useless energy spent. Impassioned lovers wrestle as one. 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New mother picks up and settles her son. 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

0: Hello and welcome to the Musical Chairs Chat Show. I'm your host, Ellie. Today we're blasting off with an exciting Australian band making their debut. Tickets to Space have just released their first single, Uncovered, introducing listeners to their unique sound and creative vision. Joining me today is Isaac from the band to chat about the journey so far and the story behind the music and what's next for Tickets to Space. Isaac, welcome to the show.
1: 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Thank you.
0: For listeners hearing about Tickets to Space for the first time, can you introduce the band and tell us how it all began?
1: Yeah, it's a pretty cool story. We all met at uni. I met Bailey and Fraser and Luca just all through class at uni, and we just started jamming, and you know, one thing led to another. We were like playing gigs and writing songs together. We recorded a few songs at the studios at university, and Uncovered just happened to be one of them. And then, you know, the next thing you know, we're like recording this final song and getting ready to release it, and here we are. We've got this song out now.
0: The name Tickets to Space is certainly memorable. What's the story behind that?
1: Well, we were kind of just, you know, spitballing names at our bass player Bailey's house. We were, and one of us said Tickets to Space, and it was down between that one and another name. And I remember we were sort of divided two ways. So it was like me and Bailey were dead set on having the name be Tickets to Space. And then Luca and Fraser, I think, wanted it to be another name, which I couldn't say I remember, to be honest. So what we did is we ordered a pizza and asked the pizza guy what he thought between the two names. And he was like, he thought Tickets to Space was cool.
0: Fantastic.
1: And he was like the tiebreaker.
0: How would you describe your sound to someone who hasn't heard your music before?
1: I'd say we're like high-energy indie music. That's probably the best way I could describe our music, probably.
0: Right. Who are some of the artists or bands that have influenced your music?
1: I'd have to say Ocean Alley is a big influence. Mm-hmm. We really like Sublime. Yeah, sort of just like other Aussie indie bands, you know. Yeah, that's a good question. There's like so many influences like each individual member will have their own influences, and I think that's what like helps us bring out sort of like have this unique sound, you know.
0: Well, congratulations on releasing the debut single Uncovered. How does it feel to finally have your first official release out in the world?
1: It felt a bit scary at first, I'll be honest, but I'm kind of like coming to the realization that I have music out now for the first time ever. It's something that we've all really wanted for a long time, and I'm grateful that we've had the opportunity to be able to release it and do interviews on the radio such as this one, and have our music just played on radio as well. That's so so awesome, and I'm just like I'm grateful more than anything that we have this opportunity.
0: Well, I think it's fabulous, so you're definitely on my playlist now, and I'll be playing it quite regularly, so I hope you don't mind. what does the title Uncovered mean to you?
1: That's also a good question, because I didn't come up with the title Uncovered. Mm-hmm. I don't know. It's like the song itself is kind of just about like a one-sided relationship, I guess, and then sort of just uncovering the truth, like, oh, you know, someone's not happy in a relationship, and kind of just uncovering that, you know. Mm-hmm. That's at least my best translation of the title and the what it means to me, and like the meaning of the song and what have you.
0: How did the songwriting process evolve? Did it come together quickly or evolve over time?
1: It evolved over time. I remember when we first started playing that song, it was completely different. I think the only thing that we kept the same about the original was the chords, but like all the lyrics and like the vocal melody and even like the rhythm and everything, that we got it into the studio, realized we didn't really like it, and so we changed it.
0: Right, yeah. So were there any other challenges or unexpected moments while bringing the song to life in the studio?
1: I would say time management, because it was one of the first songs we recorded, and we only had like limited amounts of time in the studio. Like a lot of the guitars weren't actually recorded in the studio at uni, but they were recorded just at our singer Fraser's house, because he's got like a little home studio set up there. But all the drums and I think the bass was also recorded at the studios where we go to uni.
0: Is there a lyric or a musical moment in Uncovered that you're especially proud of?
1: There is actually. The guitar solo at the end, that was like a last minute decision to put that in. So we just, you know, hit record on the laptop, and I kind of just played this guitar solo. I knew what the main sort of melody was, because I'd written that for like the start of the song, but then I decided I wanted to bring it back at the end.
0: And it sounds great too, by the way.
1: There's like I do like this little solo, and then I go into like this other thing that's not the main melody. I kind of just was playing whatever came to my head, and but like that sort of just in the moment solo is what you hear on the final recording, which I think is really cool.
0: How has the response been so far from listeners since the single's been released?
1: From what I've heard, really, really good. I know, like me personally, I heard from a lot of family and friends the day we released it, you know, saying congratulations and that they love the song. We've also had some pretty good reviews on Triple J Unearthed, which I'm pretty excited about.
0: Fantastic, yeah, that's cool. Has releasing Uncovered changed your perspective on the band or your goals moving forward?
1: Not really. If anything, it's made me more sort of motivated to keep writing and releasing music. You know, I feel like we've got a good thing going with this band at the moment, and yeah, I'm sort of just more motivated to get new music out there and develop a name for ourselves in the industry.
0: Are there plans for more singles, an EP, or even an album in the near future?
1: I would say so, yeah.
0: Yeah, what can audiences expect from a Tickets to Space live show?
1: They can expect a good time.
0: Terrific. What are your hopes and ambitions for Tickets to Space over the next year?
1: More music out. I wouldn't mind eventually doing maybe a small, like a regional tour maybe. That'd be pretty cool. But we just got to get more of a name out for ourselves, you know.
0: For anyone discovering the band today, where can they find your music and keep up with what you're doing next?
1: Well, I would first say, you know, if you want to listen to the music, Spotify and Apple Music would be the first two places I would go. Our Instagram's good too. It's tickets_2_space. We're always posting stuff on there pretty regularly. I'm pretty sure that's all the social media we have. I think we have TikTok as well, but I wouldn't be the person to ask about that, because TikTok's not my forte. Yeah.
0: Mine either. But finally, if Uncovered could be summed up in just three words, what would they be?
1: How would I describe Uncovered in three words? Well, I guess high energy tune. I thought that's the best I can think of, eh?
0: Yeah, that's terrific. No, that's a good answer. Thank you very much. And yeah, that's really cool. Isaac, thank you so much for joining me today and sharing the story behind Uncovered.
1: Of course. Thank you for having me.
0: You're more than welcome, and love to have you back when you finish your album as well. Be sure to check out Tickets to Space's debut single, Uncovered, available now on all major streaming platforms. You've been listening to the Musical Chairs Chat Show. I'm Ellie, and I'll be right back with more great music and conversation. And keep supporting great music and discovering your next favourite artist.

That was an exciting new Australian band making their debut with their brand new single, Uncovered. And the name of that band is Tickets to Space.

That's a track called Woman by a Brisbane artist called Tian, and that's from her newly released EP, Life is Weird. 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This is Ellie on the Musical Chairs Chat Show, and coming up next, we have our weekly movie review with Mark at the Movies.

Good afternoon, Ellie, and it's great to be back on your fantastic show again for another episode of Mark at the Movies. Two new releases to review this week, as I've been busy going to the cinema, so no blast from the past. First up, we have the kids' movie Toy Story 5. Now, I've seen all the Toy Story movies, the earlier ones with my kids. No kids in tow this time round, just my wife. We were keen to go and have a look at this, as we are fans of the franchise. The first movie actually came out in 1995, and the last one was in 2019, so it's been a long time between drinks. Toy Story 5 is a 2026 American animated adventure comedy drama film produced by Pixar Animation Studios for Walt Disney Pictures. The voice cast features Tom Hanks, Tim Allen, and Joan Cusack, who reprise their roles from the previous films. This movie is set 2 years after the events of the fourth film. Toy Story 5 follows Jesse, Woody and Buzz Lightyear as they and the other toys deal with the presence of Lilypad, who is a tablet, and now a favourite toy of their owner. This film is rated G for a general audience, runs for 102 minutes, so not too long, was directed by Andrew Stanton, who also did Finding Nemo and Wall-E, so

knows what he's up to. The budget was $250 million and it has already taken $367 million at the box office, so it's been a great success. Look, I like the movie, but at the end of the day, it's a kids' film through and through. The animation by Pixar is stunning, and it's always great to see Woody, Buzz and Jessie up on the screen. Interestingly, it is a timely story about kids balancing play with technology and screens. This is not as good as the previous films, but it's fun nonetheless. 3 stars from me, and 4 stars if you're a kid. Back to familiar territory now with my next review. This is a horror movie called Backrooms, and is screening nationally right now. This is an American film directed by Kane Parsons in his feature-length directorial debut. It runs for 110 minutes, has a budget of $10 million, and is rated MA for mature audiences. It's taken $302 million at the box office, though I can't think why. In this film, a young person becomes trapped in an endless maze of empty, yellow-lit office rooms that seem to exist outside of reality. As they search for a way out, they encounter an unsettling phenomena and mysterious creatures, turning their escape into a terrifying fight for survival. Sounds promising, but I did not like this much at all. The story and the characters are quite difficult to understand. The pacing is slow, and there are no jump scares, so wasn't really one for me. Not a fan, I'm afraid. I'll give this one a miss. 2.5 stars from me. That's all for this week. 2 films of which are only Toy Story is worth your time. I look forward to bringing you another round of reviews next week. Bye for now.

time to look up. The planets are shifting, the moon is moving, and the stars have something to say. From love and ambition to fresh starts and fiery energy, we've got your cosmic snapshot for the week ahead. Let's see what's written in the stars. Aries, this week encourages you to take the lead on a project or idea you've been putting off. Your confidence is high, but patience will help you avoid unnecessary conflict. Taurus, a steady approach brings the best results. 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A pleasant surprise may come through a friendship. Gemini, communication is your superpower this week. Conversations could open doors professionally or personally, so speak up and share your ideas. 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Leo, your natural charisma shines brightly. This is an excellent week for networking, social events, and showcasing your talents. Embrace opportunities to stand out. Virgo, organization pays off. Taking care of small details now will save time later. A financial matter may require extra attention, but you'll handle it well. Libra, balance is key this week. Focus on creating harmony between work and personal life. A creative hobby or idea could bring an unexpected joy. 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
1: Have you ever thought about learning to play bridge or picking it up again after an absence? 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
4: 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Andrew talks to us about his personal account of his story from an exercise physiologist to becoming the founder of Rebound Health. 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At 3 p.m, Aussie Beats with Brad Griffith, who talks with Alo Vera, a local Northern Beaches singer and music producer. 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And then Saturday Night Jazz at 7 o'clock and the AMRAP Chart Toppers, the regional version at 10 o'clock tonight. 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